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1: Partly cloudy skies with fog in spots overnight with a slight chance for isolated rain showers. Lows level off around 61, winds out of the west around 5 miles per hour. Highs level off around 86 with fog in spots early Saturday, mainly sunny skies. I'm meteorologist Paul Frombly with your weatherology forecast on WHBY. Right now, it's 62 degrees.
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9: Every iconic moment in Wisconsin history has a voice and a face behind it. 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
10: And I'm Michelle Betterkind, President and CEO of the Wisconsin Broadcasters Association. 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
10: It's an amazing experience for all to enjoy.

0: And I always regret it because I ended up moving to New York, a very expensive city with no money when I could have been saving. As I said, I was living with my parents. They were not charging me rent. And it just always seemed like a really silly decision. So now I encourage anyone who graduated and might not have, bagged the perfect internship in their preferred field, why wouldn't you work a service industry job? It's very silly not to.
1: Yeah. Why do you think a lot of graduates back away from that type of work?
0: So for me personally, I think I saw all my friends get really great internships, and they were really proactive, and I feel like working at a restaurant or a retailer meant admitting that I hadn't done those things. And it made me feel really behind. It made me feel like I hadn't done, the things I was supposed to be doing. And it was a really snobbish and short-sighted take, and I always regret it.
1: Definitely makes sense. How do experts describe the job market now?
0: So, I interviewed Ryan Nunn, the director of research at the Yale University Budget Lab. His direct quote is, it isn't the worst, but it also isn't the best. So that being said, it's not like you're entering a recession, we don't think, but there's not plentiful options.
1: Okay. And what is the unemployment rate for recent college graduates right now?
0: For recent college graduates, the unemployment rate for people with college degrees is 3.1%. And the unemployment rate for recent college graduates during the first 3 months of 2026 was 5.6%, which was higher than the overall rate of all workers with college degrees, which is 3.1%. And higher than the average rate of all workers, which is 4.2%. So 5.6% is pretty high at this point.
1: Wow. Now, in your article, you talk about three specific reasons why taking any job is better than waiting out for your dream job. What are they?
0: Sure. So I think progress beats standing still. A job won't replace a career launch, but it can keep money flowing. You're building experience. And a retail job or a job in the restaurant industry right now, those are a little easier to get than a business administrative job, just purely from the availability of jobs standpoint.
1: And what are some ways college graduates can stand out in the job market while applying?
0: So I think really emphasize your soft skills. With this proliferation of AI, a lot of employers are looking for people with really good communication skills, who are really good at teamwork, who have really good face-to-face connections. Technical skills are great, but a lot of those can be automated at this point. A lot of administrative tasks that were often associated with entry-level jobs can be automated. So a lot of employers are looking for your ability to, resolve conflict, your ability to adapt, your ability to have new ideas and be resilient. Those are things you want to emphasize to employers because the job market is shifting, and they want to know that you can grow with the company and you're not just there to offer, a core set of five skills that a computer could do.
1: And you talk about doom jobbing. What is that and how does it come into play here?
0: Sure. So doom jobbing is a cycle of endlessly applying for employment postings, refreshing your LinkedIn and scrolling. And I think it just feels like you are constantly being rejected, right? It's like if you're checking a dating app and no one's getting back to you, you're going to feel a type of way about it. And it's going to be really frustrating and it's emotional and it can really hit your ego, but it is a reality and you just need to be resilient through it because the longer someone stays unemployed, the harder it can be to reenter the workforce. The longer someone is unemployed, the less leverage they have to ask for the money they want and deserve. So finding that job that's not perfect, like a service industry job or even temp work or freelance work, is really important, just to stop that doom jobbing cycle and to get yourself out there and build your confidence. And like I said, in some ways, just put a couple hundred dollars in your pocket.
2: That's this weekend's Nicole Murray with MarketWatch columnist Aditi Srikant. Coming up next on This Weekend, drama at a survivalist compound in South Dakota.
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2: Thanks for spending part of your weekend with us. Gordon Deal with Nicole Murray. Coming up this half hour, drama at a luxury survivalist community. Also, the risk of separate bank accounts for couples and experiments with biohacking. We'll have that story in about 15 minutes. Doomsday preppers went to South Dakota to ride out the apocalypse at a five-star bunker compound. Well, they're already at each other's throats with HOA-style grievances. It's a story by Joe Barrett, national affairs reporter at the Wall Street Journal. Joe, what did you see there?
12: It was really an amazing experience. I mean, just to get to this place, you have to drive 6 miles over gravel roads. There's no trespassing signs everywhere. All these ruins of a former military base and a bunch of cows kind of staring at you sideways. And then you get there and, you know, you can't get through their gate without a code. You see these little bumps in the earth with like a big concrete front and a steel door. And, you know, really the whole landscape makes you feel like you're in the Walking Dead or something like that.
13: Jeez. How big is the, I guess, the piece of property, and how many folks own units there and or live there?
12: Yeah, there's 575 of these bunkers, and each one is like 2,200 square feet of just unfinished, you know, concrete floor and kind of an arching ceiling. And so, you know, there's probably 200 or so that have been sold, and 30 or so people who are living out there full time. You know, they've retired. You know, they're fixing up their place, and you know, they're getting ready for the end of the world if it comes.
13: Jeez, you have running water, electricity, anything like that there?
12: Yeah, there's water. You know, you have to set up solar panels for your electricity. You know, they really want to be self-sufficient. So, you know, the developer kind of provides you with the very bare bones, and then you kind of run with it, or you get him to, you know, build it out and make it a little bit more livable.
13: Got it. All right. So talk about how, in some cases, the community's tearing itself apart. What has happened?
12: Well, there's just like lawsuits flying back and forth from all sides. You know, one guy bought his unit and he was told it had a working septic system. Turned out it wasn't working. It was going to cost him $13,000. And he went to an employee who, you know, he knew and trusted and said, hey, you know, what do I do about this? And the guy said, well, keep your mouth shut unless you want to get evicted, because they just aren't going to help you out with a complaint, and they probably will, you know, send their guys after you to chase you out of town. And of course, you know, the developers, you know, denied that they do anything like this, but you know, this one guy with a septic complaint, there was just, from his point of view, you know, escalating confrontations, and he eventually had a guy drive out to his property in a little front end loader and challenge him to a fist fight, and you know, just kind of harassing him, and he drew his weapon and said, you know, get away, I really don't need this. And the guy, you know, he claimed that the worker approached him and he shot him in the chest, and you know, he was later ruled self-defense by a grand jury, and a judge, you know, gave him immunity. So, but you know, he still got kicked out of the complex because he had, you know, drawn and fired his weapon. So,
13: jeez.
12: Yeah, just a, you know, very cold, kind of old west world out there.
13: Man, he got kicked out, but he still owns the unit, or you're forced to sell at that
12: point?
13: Well, how does that work?
12: He paid for a 99-year lease, and, you know, because they're evicting him sort of for cause, they can keep, you know, under the rules of the lease, if the lease, you know, is held.
13: $1,000 oh,
12: he
13: wow.
12: gave them, and plus any improvements that he's made, they could also keep. So,
13: jeez.
12: You know, and then, you know, for, you know, some of these people, it's like their weekend place, or, you know, they're a doctor or a lawyer or whatever, but, like, you know, a guy like this, it's like this was his life, savings and his retirement plan. You know, he was going to live out there, and, you know, be prepared for whatever comes next. But also, you know, it's where he lives now, and he put all of his money into it. So, you know, it's a tough situation.
13: Thanks, Joe. Joe Barrett, national affairs reporter at The Wall Street Journal. Coming up next on This Weekend, the risk of separate bank accounts.
5: This report is sponsored by IBM. As AI transforms how work gets done, a new IBM CEO study finds success will depend on how quickly organizations redesign their workforce. CEOs agree, people are the priority. 83% of CEOs say AI success depends more on people's adoption than the technology. But many organizations are still struggling to redesign roles, build new skills, and rethink how teams collaborate. This gap is already showing up in the workplace. CEOs say only 25% of employees are using AI as part of their jobs, even though 86% believe their workforce have the skills to collaborate with AI. Looking ahead, CEOs expect the impact on jobs to accelerate. By 2028, 29% of employees may need reskilling for different roles, while 59% will likely require upskilling to perform their current roles more effectively. The findings suggest the real challenge isn't just adopting AI, it's aligning jobs, skills, and ways of working with the speed of AI transformation. 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
6: 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Stephen Paltzer enters a not guilty plea in Outagamie County Court. Paltzer allegedly took down the flag and doused it in gasoline before Justice Center staff detained him.
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0: businesses who are trying, you know, people from Colombia and Portugal and Brazil and, you know, Argentina who want to go to the World Cup but are finding the cost, you know, really prohibitively expensive.
1: Thanks, Rachel. Rachel Bachman, senior sports reporter at the Wall Street Journal. 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

0: get really great internships, and they were really proactive, and I feel like working at a restaurant or a retailer meant admitting that I hadn't done those things. And it made me feel really behind. It made me feel like I hadn't done, you know, the things I was supposed to be doing. And it was a really snobbish and short-sighted take, and I always regret it.
1: Definitely makes sense. How do experts describe the job market now?
0: So, you know, I interviewed Ryan Nunn, the director of research at the Yale University Budget Lab. His direct quote is, it isn't the worst, but it also isn't the best. So that being said, it's not like you're entering a recession, we don't think, but you're not, there's not, you know, plentiful options.
1: Okay, okay. And what is the unemployment rate for recent college graduates right now?
0: For recent college graduates, the unemployment rate for people with college degrees is 3.1%. And the unemployment rate for recent college graduates during the first 3 months of 2026 was 5.6%, which was higher than the overall rate of all workers with college degrees, which is 3.1%, and higher than the average rate of all workers, which is 4.2%. So 5.6% is pretty high at this point.
1: Wow. Now, in your article, you talk about three specific reasons why taking any job is better than waiting out for your dream job. What are they?
0: Sure. So I think progress beats standing still. A job won't replace a career launch, but it can keep money flowing. You're building experience. And a retail job or a job in the restaurant industry right now, those are a little easier to get than a business administrative job, just purely from the availability of jobs standpoint.
1: And what are some ways college graduates can stand out in the job market while applying?
0: So I think really emphasize your soft skills. With this proliferation of AI, a lot of employers are looking for people with really good communication skills, who are really good at teamwork, who have really good face-to-face connections. You know, technical skills are great, but a lot of those can be automated at this point. A lot of administrative tasks that were often associated with entry-level jobs can be automated. So a lot of employers are looking for your ability to, you know, resolve conflict, your ability to adapt, your ability to have new ideas and be resilient. Those are things you want to emphasize to employers because the job market is shifting and they want to know that you can grow with the company and you're not just there to offer, like, you know, a core set of five skills that a computer could do.
1: And you talk about doom jobbing. What is that and how does it come into play here?
0: Sure. So doom jobbing is the cycle of endlessly applying for employment postings, refreshing your LinkedIn and scrolling, and I think it just feels like you are constantly being rejected, right? It's like if you're checking a dating app and no one's getting back to you, you're going to feel a type of way about it, and it's going to be really frustrating, and it's emotional, and it can really hit your ego. But it is a reality, and you just need to be resilient through it because the longer someone stays unemployed, the harder it can be to reenter the workforce. The longer someone is unemployed, the less leverage they have to ask for the money they want and deserve. So finding that job that's not perfect, like a service industry job or even temp work or freelance work, is really important, you know, just to stop that doom jobbing cycle and to get yourself out there and build your confidence. And like I said, in some ways, like, you know, just put a couple $100 in your pocket.
2: 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Coming up next on This Weekend, drama at a survivalist compound in South Dakota.
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4: 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I mentioned the warmth and first alert weather, humid and maybe stormy at times. 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
6: Criminal charges are now filed against an Appleton man accused of trying to burn the pride flag in front of the Outagamie County Criminal Justice Center. Stephen Paltzer enters a not guilty plea in Outagamie County Court. Paltzer allegedly took down the flag and doused it in gasoline before Justice Center staff detained him.
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0: glad you can spend part of your weekend with us. Young Americans are embracing financial independence, even if that means keeping money separate from their spouse or partner. Rachel Barber, economy reporter at USA Today, has a look at new research from Fidelity. Rachel, what did you find?
1: What we found is sort of an answer to an old question of should couples combine finances. And what the survey found is that more Gen Z and millennial couples are saying no. 34% of Gen Z and 26% of millennial couples are keeping all of their money in separate accounts versus about 19% of Gen X and only about 15% of baby boomers. And we're also seeing a rise in millennials and Gen Z of those who are both keeping money in a separate account and a joint account. But there is this sort of divergence of younger couples choosing to handle their finances individually.
0: Yeah, why is that? Do we know, Rachel?
1: There's a lot of reasons. One of the most obvious is that more women are working today than when a lot of boomers got together initially. You know, back before 1974, it was pretty routine for women to need a male co-signer on accounts. Today, that's not the case, of course. But we also are seeing a few other sort of factors play into this as well. We've got the rise of student loan debt. A lot of couples are sort of looking at that and saying, I'll handle mine, you'll handle yours. Let's not combine until that's taken care of. People are also getting married later in life, which means that they have more time to build up their net worth. Maybe that makes them more interested in a prenup and a little bit more interested in keeping their finances guarded. And then similarly, we are expecting to see the great wealth transfer happen over the next two decades. That's going to be a transfer of trillions of dollars from the older generations to the younger generations. If you are someone in your 20s expecting $500,000, that would be great, first and foremost. But also, maybe you want to keep your own bank account and your finances separate from your partner if you know that that money is coming.
0: Well, we're speaking with Rachel Barber, economy reporter at USA Today. The story is called More Couples Are Keeping Separate Bank Accounts. The financial experts talk about the risk of this, or the risks, plural. What, why, what are they?
1: Yes, yeah, in some ways it's pretty straightforward. Separate accounts leads to more confusion. If your partner has a separate account that you don't have access to, you can't see where that money is going. That can lead to delayed timelines for sharing goals for things like paying down debt, for saving up for a down payment on a home. If you guys have a goal set and you say that you're working towards it, but you can't confirm, there's sort of this lack of accountability. And they also say that it runs the risk of increasing the possibility of financial infidelity. And that's just basically a fancy way of saying your partner is not being completely forthcoming about what they're spending on. And that can be a way to sort of cover up for a lot of spending on vices, for things like drugs, or sort of just bad habits that you wouldn't necessarily want your partner to know about.
0: Wow. There's enough people, I guess, too, that are just avoiding these types of conversations altogether.
1: That's right. Yeah. The survey also found that a large share of survey respondents said that they just feel stressed talking about finances with their partner. They worry that they'll feel judged or lectured, or that it'll start an argument.
0: Thanks, Rachel. Rachel Barber, economy reporter at USA Today. Coming up next on This Weekend, does biohacking work?
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8: 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Stephen Paltzer enters a not guilty plea in Outagamie County Court. Paltzer allegedly took down the flag and doused it in gasoline before Justice Center staff detained him.
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Thanks for being with us. What started as a way to cope with grief has become a source of purpose and affordable treasures for one Rhode Island retiree. For years, Jack Burnett has been a familiar face along Norwood Avenue in Warwick. These days, his front lawn is often filled with bicycles, furniture, tools, and other items waiting for a second chance. But behind the collection of restored goods is a story about resilience. WJAR Television says when he retired in 2020, his wife became seriously ill and passed away. And for a year, he did nothing. But eventually, something changed. Burnett began doing what he'd always enjoyed, fixing things. As he drove around Warwick, he started noticing discarded items sitting at the curb. He thought maybe he could repair them, so he brought them home. What began as a hobby became a mission. Today, there's an ever-changing selection on his lawn. The sales help supplement his fixed income. But Burnett says making money isn't the main goal. It's helping somebody else, since it helps him. That'll do it for this hour. For Nicole Murray, I'm Gordon Deal. Thanks for listening to This Weekend.

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5: From ABC News, I'm Chuck Severson. California's slow election count has become a federal case, says ABC's Alex Stone in Los Angeles.
6: Without any evidence, President Trump claims a slow vote count here is because Democrats are cheating and trying to steal votes away from Republicans. And he said the U.S. attorney will investigate. The U.S. attorney here in L.A. says there are multiple election fraud investigations underway. Republican gubernatorial candidate Steve Hilton, who is leading in the vote count.
7: Mail-in ballots must arrive by Election Day if they're going to be counted.
6: Says California's slow voting process, which allows mail-in ballots to arrive up to a week after Election Day, needs to be updated.
5: Ahead of Maine's Democratic primary for U.S. Senate, frontrunner Graham Plattner has two identified women in a New York Times article claiming they were physically abused by him during their relationships. Plattner last night saying he spoke publicly about his issues in the past.
8: As I shared my personal journey through PTSD and darkness of recovery and accountability and growth, Maine had my back.
5: Bahrain's government says that Iran fired missiles and drones towards it in Kuwait today. The U.S. military says all were shot down, except one which missed its target. Another nail-biter of a game last night in the NBA Finals. Game 2 in San Antonio, the Spurs versus the New York Knicks. ABC's Ryan Field.
9: We were all tied up at 104. Then with 12 seconds left, one of the wildest plays you will ever see with a game on the line. Victor Wembanyama's pass off the back of Stephon Castle. Brunson gets it, is fouled, makes one free throw to take the lead. Wemby with one final shot with the game on the line, and it's no good. The Knicks somehow, some way, pull off an incredible win.
5: 105 to 104, Game 3 Monday night in New York. The Knicks lead the series 2-0. 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
5: Changes to how the Pentagon categorizes religions in the armed services, reducing the list from 200 to 31. ABC News senior Pentagon reporter Louis Martinez.
14: As the Pentagon acknowledges that this reduction, this consolidation is taking place, they note that, look, we accept all religious faiths. We are not imposing on any specific religion. What this is all about are specific two-letter religious codes that, it's, in other words, shorthand that chaplains can use to determine what members of which faiths belong to the units that they're serving.
5: A year after being found not guilty of murdering her Boston police officer boyfriend, Karen Reed is suing, accusing the police of misconduct. ABC News Chief Investigative Correspondent Aaron Katursky.
3: Reed's lawsuit includes vile and racist messages, she says, are from the lead investigator, former State Trooper Michael Proctor, disparaging women, Asian Americans, Hispanics, Jews, and Black Americans.
15: That person, in their core, cannot logically, objectively investigate someone.
3: A federal investigation into the handling of Reed's case ended with no charges, but her attorneys say they uncovered many more messages the feds never saw.
16: The Massachusetts State Police denounced the messages and fired the trooper.
5: Proctor's lawyers said Reed is trying to distract from her own conduct. Robot makers in China say they have thousands of orders from government and businesses for humanoid robots that can do manual labor. Chuck Sievertson, ABC News.
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21: Mainly sunny today with a high of 86. Winds out of the northwest around 5 miles per hour. 56 tonight, 80 tomorrow. High temperatures reach up to 81 Monday with a slight chance of rain showers. Chance for storms, 85 on Tuesday. I'm meteorologist Paul Frobley with your weatherology forecast on WHBY. Right now, 61.
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0: 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There are headlights, backup lights, rear lights, parking lights, searchlights.
1: What's the searchlight for?
0: Well, that's to find the switch to put on the headlights. Then it's got fog lights, smog lights, and hog lights.
1: Hog lights?
0: That's in case you're on a country road and a pig runs in front of you.
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3: 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I just had to say it three times. 16.

0: the Car Doctor.
1: So what I'm wondering is, while I'm in there, will that also mess with the steering angle sensor?
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0: And now, here's Ronnie.
2: Hey, welcome. 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Whether you've got a problem in the driveway or a question under the hood, or you're just trying to figure out, you know, maybe you need a second opinion after your mechanic. Every week something rolls into the shop, and it reminds me this business, it's not about fixing cars anymore, at least not solely by itself. It's really about helping people, helping you make decisions, big decisions. You know, it's financial decisions, safety decisions, sometimes emotional decisions. The $16,000 transmission from last week's show about the SUV that needed the $16,000 transmission generated a lot of email and a lot of questions from all of you. And I thought we would kind of not review it, but mention it again. A modern SUV, right? A full-size SUV and even smaller SUVs, a transmission failure becomes the jumping-off point for a conversation about should you, shouldn't you, repair costs, vehicle ownership. And it shows that in some cases you've got an emotional attachment to your car. You still do. You know, this week in the shop, we saw a lot of examples of, like all weeks, like of what you guys are struggling with. Cars are more expensive. They really are. And I get it. I don't understand. Well, I know why they're more expensive, and I feel bad for it. But, you know, you got to understand, repairs are more technical. Parts cost more. Labor takes longer. And, you know, we're stretching vehicles to last longer than ever before because replacing them, holy cow. Do you have car payments or repair payments? Which is it? But you can't get it fixed. And it's not just here on this radio show. It's not just New Jersey. We have a house guest this weekend, and she flew in. She's a friend of my wife's, and they're out, you know, girlfriending this weekend. And, you know, Crystal has a problem with the transmission in her F-150 pickup truck. Now, Crystal comes from Utah. She has no clue. I don't even know if she knows I'm a mechanic. Well, I think she does now, but. And the conversation at dinner the other night was about how, you know, she has to go buy a new car because the transmission in her truck is going bad and the Ford dealer can't fix it. And I'm thinking to myself, wow, I thought it was just something in the seawater on the East Coast. It's just amazing. It just stretches everywhere. And she's got the infamous 10-speed transmission in this truck, the infamous 10-speed transmission that's, in a lot of cases, you know, extended warranties, customer consideration, recall, bulletins up the yin-yang. Like, the trans is a problem. And she takes it to the dealer multiple times, and the dealer keeps saying, yeah, there's nothing wrong with it. No, there's no known problems with this. It's a great transmission. It never, you know. And I asked her, I said, I listened to the whole conversation, and I said, do you still have warranty on the truck? She says, a little bit. It's still under something called powertrain coverage, but it runs out in about 3 months. She said, what do you think's wrong with it? Because then she found out I was a mechanic, and I said, well, I think you're going to find out in 4 months when it's going to cost you money. Because, you know, as soon as it's out of warranty, then they'll magically discover the problem. You know, the truth is, you guys don't mind maintaining a vehicle. What frustrates you is the uncertainty. You don't know if the repair is necessary. You don't know if the maintenance is necessary because half the time the place you're going to, you question whether or not they're capable of fixing it in the first place, and they prove to you over and over again. But there's this, let's go back to the restaurant that gives us indigestion mentality that just, let's just keep eating there because it's there. I had a conversation this week with a customer that really, really kind of stuck with me. She came in midweek. She's driving a two-year-old Subaru, it was 2 years ago, actually. It's an older Subaru. But about 2 years ago, she had the air conditioning recharged. And it leaked out. And she told me, you know, a shop in town not far from us. And she said, you know, they're out of business now. And she said, you know, they charged me $150 and they recharged the air conditioning and I just want to get it charged again. And I said, well, actually, you want to get it diagnosed. You want to know why is it leaking? Where did the leak go? Where, you know, where's the leak? Where's the refrigerant? Where did it go? Oh, well, they didn't use refrigerant. Excuse me. What did they use? They used Freon. Well, no, Freon was the trade name DuPont had, and I had to go through the whole Freon, and Freon is like Kleenex to you guys. It's just a brand name, but it's all tissues. It's all refrigerant. And I had to explain to her that, you know, you've got to diagnose this repair. You've got to look at this failure. Why is this bad? You know, what's broken? And she didn't get it. You know, I explained. I said, it's going to take a couple of hours of time and material. It's going to be $400 or $500 to diagnose the problem. But why? I just want to charge my AC for $150 to $200. The other shop did it that way. And I had to point out, the other shop is out of business. The other shop lost their lease. They never grew as a business to the point where they could own the real estate. And I'm not trying to be prejudiced against a business that doesn't own their property, but it does put you in a stronger position. A business, in my opinion, you have to grow to meet the demands of the customer base. You have to ensure the best you can that you'll be there 5, 10, 15, 20 years from now so that you can take care of your flock. Because otherwise, you're going to find out one day, poof, you're gone. And sometimes it's a sign of mismanagement. And I explained to her, I said, you know, this is a case of mismanagement because they never grew. They were in town 35, almost 40 years. Something's wrong, especially when I'm hearing stories that they knew there was a leak in the AC system, but they charged it anyway because the lure of making a quick couple of bucks versus doing a proper repair is just so much more attractive. Maybe it's the consumer. Maybe it's the vehicle owner. I don't know. But you have to get it through your head. You really do that, yeah, auto repair is going to be expensive. It just is going forward. And it's the nature of the beast that's been created. Mechanics didn't design the cars, that's for sure, because if the mechanics designed the cars, they'd be easier to fix. But it's the surroundings, it's the circumstances, it's the consequences of modern-day refrigerant, right, what we commonly call 1234YF, is like liquid gold. It's so expensive. If 134 refrigerant, the older stuff that you'd find in a vehicle 10 years old or older, if it's selling for $3 an ounce, 1234YF is selling for $6 an ounce. It's double the price. And you want to be sure that you've got it repaired, that it's not just going to leak out, so that you're not just wasting a couple of $400 just trying to solve and charge an air conditioning system. Not to mention, it's bad for the environment, the greenhouse gas effect, damage to the ozone in certain cases with certain gases. So it's an issue, right? So we want to be environmentally friendly. Understand that, you know, there's new methods to diagnose air conditioning. We use CO2. CO2, a CO2 kit with a leak detector is about $5,500. We've had it now 8-9 years. Our CO2 leak detector broke. It finally wore out. We had to buy another one. It was $1,500. The money doesn't fall out of the sky. It's got to come from somewhere, and you've got to diagnose to use it. You got to use it to diagnose. There's a lot of changes coming in auto repair. And we're going to talk about them this hour and going forward, but I can just promise you this. 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I'm Ron Ananian, the Car Doctor. 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
12: My name is Emma. I am 13 years old. 6 years ago, I was injured in a car accident that left me paralyzed from the waist down. Last January, I got to meet my service dog, Marcia. Marcia

0: Speaking of Ron, here he is.
1: Hey, let's get the phones open. Let's go over and talk to Steve, 21 Chevy Silverado. Steve, welcome to the Car Doctor, sir. How can I help?
2: Hi, Ron. How's
1: it going? Good. What's going on?
2: My truck will not release the key from the ignition. It's an intermittent problem. Sometimes it comes right out. Sometimes it's a few seconds. Sometimes it's a few minutes. And sometimes it's longer.
1: Right. Original key? Factory key?
2: Yes.
1: Okay.
2: Both factory keys.
1: And you've tried it with both keys?
2: Correct.
1: So it does it with both keys, so keys aren't the issue, right?
2: Right.
1: If you look at both keys, as silly as this sounds, because this is a double-cut key, right? It's got the groove up the middle. It's not a traditional key. If you look at both keys, there's no physical damage to either one. They both look identical in their track, that strip up the middle. Okay. I just mention it because sometimes I've seen where the lock cylinder will start to beat up the key, and it becomes you have to do a lock cylinder and a key, but I just don't want to miss, you know, could the key be damaged at this point? So, you know, just take a look at them.
2: I'm sorry. Go ahead.
1: No, go ahead. You had something?
2: It was diagnosed by the dealer as the problem being a cylinder lock housing.
1: Okay. Not uncommon.
2: Okay. And I had that replaced. And the cylinder lock housing, and there's a switch behind it, which they also replaced.
1: Okay. Right. There's a solenoid that helps push in position.
2: Okay, I guess that's the switch you referred to.
1: Okay.
2: Yeah. And that didn't do it either. It's still the same.
1: All right. So when this happens, you know, before I get to the switch and the housing and everything else, when I've seen these, when this happens, my first question is the vehicle in park? As stupid as that sounds, I'm not saying you haven't put it in park, but does the vehicle know it's in park? Right? I wonder if you were to take your foot off the pedal, would the truck roll if you were on a hill?
2: I haven't tried that, but I mean, I'll tell you, I've been in my driveway, and I can turn the ignition on and off and on and off, and the key will come out, you know, 10 out of 10, 20 out of 20 times. I can go up and down my driveway, you know, start the car up, go up and down the truck, and the driveway is only 75 feet long, and you know, put it back in park, and the key won't come out.
1: Okay.
2: go ahead.
1: Any other faults in any other modules? Specifically, I'm looking for a communication fault.
2: Nothing else came up.
1: Okay. Because I'm looking to see, you know, just so to recap, right? We've got a good key, right? We're gonna look at that just to make sure the key's not damaged. They've done a switch, and let's assume they did the solenoid, so they've done the electrical portion of it,
2: right?
1: Right. We're gonna assume it's in park, or at least you're gonna consider it.
2: Yep.
1: Okay. You know, is it possible? Because if the truck doesn't know it's in park, it's not gonna release the key. And regardless of what the, you know, it may say it on the dashboard, but what does the trans control module think? If the trans linkage is off the slightest bit, it could confuse it. And it may not hurt to go through a trans cable range switch calibration on this just to see, does it make any difference? You've owned the truck since new?
2: Yes.
1: Okay. And then, you know, the last thing, in the back of my mind, if we know it's not the key, the switch, which they've changed, it's in park. You know, when it's in park, it's locked, it's there. Do I have power to that switch? And do I need to set up some sort of a test point to look to see? Provided I don't have any communication faults. You know, is it possible I've got a data module going down? Not allow, you know, because if the module doesn't command the switch to release, it's not going to happen. So are you losing a module at that point? You know, again, I'm going through the list, right? Trying to think outside the box. So did the dealer replace the ignition switch?
2: No, I had my mechanic do that.
1: Okay.
2: Dealer wanted

0: what I thought was a crazy amount of money to do it.
1: What's a crazy amount of money?
0: It was $1,000.
1: Okay. What'd your mechanic charge?
0: $600.
1: Okay. You think the dealer's expensive now? I hate to say it like that.
0: I hear you.
1: That sounds presumptuous. But here's why, right?
0: Yeah.
1: You know, you switched horses in the middle of the river, right? You got out to the middle of the river. You got close to it. Now, if then you jumped over. I get it. You know what? If you don't believe the dealer, then don't go there at all, right? But if you
0: it wasn't there for that only at the time,
1: right?
0: I was just having the oil changed. Okay.
1: Okay. And did it happen?
0: I'm sorry.
1: Did it happen to them? You know,
0: No.
1: Okay.
0: But, you know, they diagnosed it, and it was more than just the price. It was the way the dealings I had on the phone.
1: Yeah, I get that, too. Listen, and I'm not trying to beat up your guy or distract you or move you around. I'm just trying to open your mind to the possibilities of the what-ifs, right? My question would be, how did the dealer diagnose it? You know, was it, hey, Steve, you're here for an oil change, anything else here? Once in a while, the lock cylinder, the ignition key won't release. Okay, well, our guy's diagnosed it. It's a bad lock cylinder. Well, how'd they diagnose it if the problem didn't happen? Because everything I'm talking to you about, I kind of need to see it. Right? Otherwise, it's poke and hope, and I hope I get lucky.
0: Right.
1: You know, Mr. Goodwrench could come up out of the grave himself and look at this, and unless he physically sees something, it's a difficult proposition.
0: Right.
1: So, you know, the only other question I've got is, I believe there is an adjustment on the switch. I'm trying to remember a 21, but did your mechanic, you know, just ask him to go over his work, because I'm sure he feels bad, right? Here's your guy, and all of a sudden, you know, it didn't work.
0: Exactly.
1: Right? You know, is there... Because I thought the end of the ignition switch had an oval slot. Did he verify position by scan tool?
0: I don't know.
1: Right.
0: Yeah.
1: And then did he use an OE part or did he use something aftermarket? And I'm not saying every aftermarket part is bad. And listen, there's times I'll only use an aftermarket part. But in this case, if I'm pulling it up out of thin air, I'm probably going to want an OE part because it's going to cut down the odds of the aggravation factor. So you've got some homework, Steven. But there are no bulletins, even though I have seen this before. It's not completely uncommon. You've got some things to do and look at. You give us a call back. Let us know what happens. I'm Ron Anini in the Car Doctor. We'll be back right after this.
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0: Okay, let's go over and talk to Mike in Iowa. Mike, welcome to the Car Doctor, sir. How can I help? Yes, sir. What's going on?
1: Thank you, Ron. 2017 GMC Sierra 5.3 gas, of course.
0: Right.
1: And, active 154,000 miles.
0: Still going. Okay.
1: Active fuel man.
0: Yeah.
1: Yep. No problems, but I plan on keeping the truck. I'm retired, but I do put some miles on it. And my question was, I can get the computer flashed to eliminate the AFM system. I can buy the module that plugs into the OBD2 port, if I said that right.
0: OBD2,
1: or I can
0: yep.
1: do the mechanical, or I can do the mechanical delete, which I still have to get the computer reflashed. But I just wanted your thoughts and opinions, and if you knew of any of the plug-in modules that you would even recommend.
0: I haven't, you know, there's a lot of the plug-in modules, Mike. Let's start there. I've seen a lot of this. I like the plug-in modules as a starting point. Well, because here's why. To go through the 150,000-mile, 9-year-old engine, I hate to start looking at cams and lifters, because what if at 200,000 it pops a head gasket, or I've got a valve train problem, or, you know, I'm taking the engine apart twice. So I'm sort of the mind that, you know, I want to try and just delete the AFM, and then when I have, because it doesn't, the lifters themselves for the AFM weren't great. So, listen, you could do an AFM delete module at the OBD2 port or reprogram the processor, and 2 weeks from today, all of a sudden end up with a tick because it was on the verge of failure because it's older and it's got mileage. So, you know, if we would have to do a module anyway once we did the AFM delete or reprogram the PCM anyway once we did the AFM delete, aren't we better off just trying to eliminate the AFM and see how long it runs for? Because what if the truck runs 250,000 miles without changing anything? And then we don't have to go
1: right.
0: through
1: well,
0: it, right?
1: I'm that's what I'm hoping for, but you never know.
0: Right, right. Well, yeah, and that's, you know, I'm trying to do, listen, let's put cards on the table. It's a poorly designed system. It's problematic. And it gets to be expensive and a headache over time, 100%. So let's do the least and try and get the most. If this was a 30,000-mile engine and I was taking it apart for the first time, I think that's a different conversation. But this is an older engine. I'm not saying it's bad. It's got mileage on it. And listen, God willing, I hope it runs 500,000 miles. But what if it doesn't? Because the odds show us it won't, right? So I think this is, you know, I'm here to help you manage expectations, Mike. I think this is a case of let's do the module at the OBD2 port, and there's so many of them out there. I couldn't even begin to tell you who's right and who's wrong, who works, who doesn't. You know, that's why I always say that's why they make forums. I know there's a bunch of GM-only forums out there, and those guys will tell you what they're using and does it work or doesn't it. But as far as the mechanical modifications, unless I've got a really good reason, I don't see the value in that. And, you know, because it's extensive. To pull lifters out of these, you have to pull the heads anyway. And
1: right.
0: at that point, why don't we just swing an engine? But we don't need to. So all of a sudden, it becomes a bigger mousetrap. You know what I'm saying?
1: I do. The mechanical deletes around $5,000 in my area by a good shop.
0: Right.
1: And you got Shade Tree guys that'll do it for $3,500.
0: Right.
1: I don't know if you can leave a beer.
0: Well, you can go buy a module for $150 on Amazon, plug it in and see how it works.
1: Gotcha. Yeah, that's what I've been exploring, those options, and there's a bunch of them out there.
0: Because frankly, and think of it like this, let's say you do an AFM delete, just the module, or let's say, you know, you want to go for the mechanical delete. What's it going to cost to put an engine in the truck? $8,000?
1: $8,000, $9,000.
0: Yeah. So, you know, why would we spend $5,000 to do a delete on a, you know, 9 years, 150,000 mile older engine? Wouldn't it be more practical? Because what if we get 5 years out of this? We're gambling. Let's think of it like this, all right? We're gambling $150 or $5,000, and that $5,000 doesn't ensure us that the bottom end is going to hold together any, you know, or not have a ring or an oil or a consumption problem, right?
1: Okay, I think I see where you're at. Five grand for a mechanical delete, and then have a lower end problem.
0: Right.
1: And then I'm out $5,000, or I can do the module, and if it runs for several more years, and I do lose the engine.
0: Right. By then, a replacement Silverado will be $100,000. And you'll be happy to spend $15,000 to $20,000 to swing an engine and a trans in it and drive it another 15 years.
1: Right.
0: Right.
1: Well, that was what I was wanting to hear from you. Not that I wanted to hear that exactly, but that's what I was leaning towards, and I wanted your opinion on it.
0: No, so. We're trying to do the least to get the most, and. Frankly, if it's something you're going to tow with and something you're going to put a lot of miles on and you're going to work the truck, you've got to know, you know, that you're getting the most bang for your buck. Because the other side of this is, if it goes another 5 years, in 15 years, think of it like this, in 15 years, will you be able to get any parts for the 2017?
1: Probably not.
0: Right, and that's an issue. And you guys hear me talk about this all the time, but trust me, it's such a predominant problem out there right now, and it has been for the past 5 or 6 years, that the quality of parts, the availability of parts, it's a changing target every day. And I used to say this a lot, and I still say it, but I believe it even more now, if I'm saying that correctly, that I think part of what you're paying a mechanic for is, it's like you go to a restaurant. You ever go to a restaurant and have them make you a salad? Lettuce, tomatoes, onions, peppers, right? You can do the same thing at home, but you don't. Why? Because you're counting on that chef to know where to get the ingredients from. You're counting on your mechanic where he should get the best parts from, because he knows what works and he knows what's available. And it's becoming such a parts issue that 12 to 15 years from today, I'm sorry, another 2 to 5 years from today, when that truck is 12 to 15 years old, are you going to be able to get power window regulators? Are you going to be able to get a starter? Are you going to be, you know, you start thinking, you start wondering. We see some really, you can't buy, and I'm off topic a little bit here, you can't buy a Brakemaster cylinder for an 09 Ford F-150 from Ford anymore. Think about that. How many F-150s you think are on the road from 09, 10, 11, 12, right? A couple million?
1: Oh, yeah.
0: Yeah. Ford does not. Ford no longer carries a master cylinder for that truck. Where are we going? All right, kiddo?
1: Hey, Ron, thank you for your wisdom, and enjoy your show. I listen to it on Sundays on WTAX in Springfield, Illinois.
0: Well, thank you so much, Mike. I'm happy to have you. All right. Enjoy
1: thank
0: your
1: you,
0: truck,
1: Ron.
0: Sir. You be well. Yes, sir. Thank you. I'm Ron Ananian, the car doctor. We're back right after this.

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8: Hey, hey, hey. 855-560-9900. Let's go over to Sandy in New Hampshire. Sandy, welcome to the Car Doctor. How can I help?
9: Thank you, Ron. Thank you for having your show. I really enjoy it.
8: Thank you so much.
9: I'm in the market, getting close to it anyway, for a newer vehicle to finish off maybe next winter or a couple more winters. Looking at the Outlander sport series, and they have this three-mode drive system, and it sounds really good. We get a lot of snow up here in New Hampshire, and the roads aren't the greatest. But what is your opinion?
8: What were you driving? What were you driving prior, Sandy?
9: That Toyota Tercel, the 1992 that my husband's been talking to you about for a few weeks now.
8: Have you been? Have you been able to get around in that 92 Tercel?
9: Yeah, and he finally had the head gasket out and all that, and now it's in tip-top shape from head to toe.
8: Okay.
9: And we both thank you for your help over the phone here.
8: Oh, you're very welcome. So why a Mitsubishi? And there's a reason I'm asking this. And here's where I'm going. Let me jump ahead to the answer. So anytime I buy a car, I it's new until I roll it off the lot. And then who's going to fix it? Where am I going to get parts for it? What's the reliability, availability, and so on, you know?
9: Right.
8: Everybody's in love on the honeymoon. And then all of a sudden, we're home. things change, right? Mitsubishi, I'm not saying it's a bad car, but there's a whole lot less Mitsubishi dealers in the country than there are Toyota, Honda, Ford, GM, Chrysler, etc.
9: Makes you wonder why. Okay.
8: Right. So, in New Jersey, I think it's probably a ratio of 5 Toyota dealers for every 1 Mitsubishi, if it's even that high, if it's not even higher. It's
9: I believe it.
8: You know, they're just so, you know, it's great if you're buying from a local Mitsubishi dealer and he's a half hour from the house in New Hampshire and he's going to be there for the next 10 years.
9: Yeah.
8: But, you start to think about what if. And, as long as you're able and willing to put up with the what if of, well, if the dealer's gone, now I'm going to find my local mechanic to work on it and he's going to make a commitment to it, because what you're describing to me, the three-mode driving system?
9: Yes, please tell me.
8: It's you're going into something that's all-wheel drive with three different levels of driving capability and handling the roads. But if what you've got handles the roads, my father's been dead since 1968, but I still remember him telling my mother, you need a refrigerator, it's got to be white, cold, the light goes on, and you can maybe have an ice maker. Beyond that, it doesn't need to do anything else. It's just got to keep the food cold. And if this is working, why change for the sake of change?
9: Yeah, well, real quick, I don't go out too much in the winter, neither does my husband. And the Toyota, we only put it out there if he's got to go to the store for groceries, or I do.
8: Right.
9: And so it's not all that great in the snow unless it has really good tires on it. And the price is what's getting me. I'm on my way out. I'm figuring maybe I have 10 good years left.
8: Okay.
9: So 28,000, it's like a throwaway vehicle. You know what I'm saying?
8: I knew that this was going to come into the conversation of, Ron, this is my last car. I knew that.
9: You did our Plymouth Grand Voyager, put a transmission in it many years ago.
8: Oh, good Lord.
9: And it was still in perfect condition.
8: Yep.
9: And we gave it to an old gentleman in Pennsylvania, and he loves you for it, too.
8: Wow. I just, if the dealer's going to be there and you've got a good local guy to work on it and you can put some extended warranty on it and have coverage. Look, if you can get 5 years out of the car, great. After 5 years, all bets are off. If driving that car for the next 5 years, Sandy, makes you feel comfortable and happy, then do it. But from a longevity point of view, I don't think Mitsubishi's at the top of my list. I just don't. But go drive it and day and night. Make sure you get a good feel for the car and just consider a Toyota of comparable size and think about the dollars in between. I hope I helped. I'm Ron Ananian, the Car Doctor. I'm back right after this.

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10: So, where and how do I close this hour? And I think, you know, looking back at it, I think this hour was indicative of what we saw in the shop this week. The questions of, you know, repair failure, the lack of diagnostics, the approach, the bedside manner of the attending physician, and it all really comes down to that. For Steve, who went to the dealership, and I bet it was a quote unquote cheap oil change. 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Is he's your guy? 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It can't be covered. 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
15: From ABC News, I'm Chuck Sievertson. While hiring remains strong, which means paychecks, Americans are spending more of that pay on gasoline and all the items that higher fuel costs make more expensive. Inflation surging at the fastest pace in 3 years. ABC's Olivia Rubin.
16: Heading into the summer, Americans also facing about a 40% price increase at the pump due to the war in Iran.
17: I have to be very careful and very cautious on how and where I go throughout my day to make sure I'm not overusing my gas.
16: The average gallon of gas now $4.22, according to AAA, an increase of $1.26 per gallon since the war began.
15: Cause of the higher gas prices, the Iran war, which still has no deal to end it, or Iran's nuclear ambitions. A ceasefire is now 2 months long with some occasional firing, like today. Bahrain's government says that Iran fired missiles and drones towards it and Kuwait. The U.S. military says all were shot down except one which missed its target. California's slow election count has become a federal case. The U.S. attorney in Los Angeles says there are several election fraud investigations underway, though so far he's not citing evidence. California historically allows more time for mail-in ballots to arrive. Ending in another close suspense, full contest last night, Game 2 of the NBA Finals in San Antonio. Spurs and New York Knicks were tied at 104 each with 12 seconds left. ABC's Ryan Field.
18: Victor Wembanyama's pass off the back of Stephon Castle. Brunson gets it, is fouled, makes one free throw to take the lead. Wemby with one final shot with the game on the line, and it's no good. 105-104, the final. That is now 13 wins in a row for the Knicks.
15: Game 3, Monday night in New York. 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
15: Israeli troops killed a 7-month-old Palestinian boy after firing at his parents' car in the occupied West Bank, says the Palestinian Health Ministry. The parents were wounded. The Israeli military says it's reviewing the incident, adding that soldiers shot at a vehicle that looked like it was speeding toward them. Israeli air attacks in southern Lebanon today killed 9 people, including 3 members of the Lebanese military, said the Lebanese army and state media. This days after the two sides reached a new ceasefire deal. Can pandas do what shows of military force have not. A pair of red pandas arrived at Taiwan's Taipei City Zoo today from China's Shanghai Zoo. It's the first zoo exchanges between Taiwan and China in over a decade. Classic TV obituary.
1: Anthony Head is best known for playing the mentor Giles on the series Buffy the Vampire Slayer.
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23: My ex-wife's the one who brought the hillbilly to our shores.
1: Even acting alongside Meryl Streep in the film The Iron Lady. His daughter's telling the BBC that Head passed away due to complications from pneumonia. He was 72. Mike Dubusky, ABC News.
15: An online joke that's drawn millions of supporters on social media in India. A youth-driven protest political party called the Cockroaches is holding its first demonstration in New Delhi today. It demands action over education, jobs, and economic issues. Chuck Sievertson, ABC News.
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30: Mainly sunny today with a high of 86. Winds out of the northwest around 5 miles per hour. 56 tonight. 80 tomorrow. High temperatures reach up to 81 Monday with a slight chance of rain showers. Chance for storms 85 on Tuesday. I'm meteorologist Paul Frombly with your weatherology forecast on WHBY. Right now, it's 65 degrees.
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0: Car Doctor. How'd you like to be that person that I opened the show with today with the $16,000 transmission in the Chevy Tahoe?
1: Ooh, I missed that. I guess a good thing I missed it.
0: Yeah, I would have given you a heart attack.
1: It would have.
0: Welcome to the radio home of Ron and Anian, the Car Doctor. Since 1991, this is where car owners the world over turn to for their definitive opinion on automotive repair. If your mechanic's giving you a busy signal, pick up the phone and call in. The garage doors are open, but I am here to take your calls at 855-560-9900. And now, here's Ronnie. How'd you like to be in a car doing 110 miles an hour on a third of a mile oval track with 16 other cars chasing you, or you're in the middle of the pack? Well, we're going to find out what that's like for Quinn Trimmer, Trimmer Motorsports, down around the bottom of the hour as he joins us to talk about Sportsman Modified at the tracks. He's racing up and down the Eastern Seaboard and Wall Stadium in Wall, New Jersey. So Quinn's going to be coming by to talk about that. He told me that pre-interview, 110 miles an hour in this car. Are you crazy? all the time?
2: You just described going down the Jersey Turnpike.
0: Well, I didn't want to say that, Tom, but that is true in a sense. As I was saying it, I said that's probably a bad way to describe it, but it's the truth. It's the God's honest truth. He told me the speeds range anywhere from 80 to 110 miles an hour, top to bottom, slow and fast. And it's only a third of a mile. Think about how long a third of a mile is. And as soon as you get on the straight, you're back in the corner. And he said he'll be here to talk to us about it. I want to talk to you guys about today's cars. You know, today's cars are not the simple machines they used to be. I mean, there's no newsflash there, right? You know, everything talks to everything. They're giant computers, and there's no newsflash there. And the goofiest things create problems, right? Right? A weak battery will create 6 warning lights. I mean, we've had cars that start, but they have a weak battery, a marginal battery. And the car will just do some really crazy things because, like a desktop computer that's getting less than proper voltage, those vehicle computers go nuts. And it's easy to make a mistake on a modern car. You know, you use the correct oil or the incorrect oil viscosity. You know, the least you'll do is maybe affect timing chain wear. The worst case scenario is you'll create a misfire, especially in cold weather, because the engine won't be able to turn as free, and the valve train won't operate as easily as it should, and you'll create a stutter and a miss, and you'll be chasing a misfire fault. You can skip a coolant service on a modern vehicle and run coolant longer, but then you run the risk of overheating the engine and making the turbo work harder and having a turbo problem, and all of a sudden you've got a mess of trouble. You know, the one thing I'm seeing a lot of, I think auto repair, when you think about maintenance and how much should or shouldn't be done, you're seeing a divide between ownership styles. And there's definitely ownership styles now, right? Some people lease. Some people will buy and trade a car every 3 to 4 years. And some of you want to drive that thing 10 or 15 years because you just, once it's paid for, you want to get value out of it. You want to avoid the monthly payment. I think, how do you maintain a car? Should you maintain a car? How long should you keep a car? Are probably as much discussed topics in American households and probably around the world as anything else, as the topics of the day, as the politics, the environment, the cost of living, everything else. It's that automobile has a lot to do with it. You know, there's 3 different maintenance strategies in my mind. If you lease that vehicle, I don't even know if you change it. Well, I guess you have to change the oil depending on how many miles you go. But, you know, if the dealer says, hey, every 10,000 miles, I'd do it every 12. Who cares? You're going to get rid of the car. Nah, do it every 10. If you own the vehicle long term, your goal is preservation. You want to make that vehicle last as long as possible. And if you've got that older train station car, well, I only go 3 miles. I go to the corner. I make a left. I go down the block. You're actually harder on the engine than the other two, than the people that might be going longer on oil changes or the people that own it and want to make it last forever. The train station car concept surprises people, but it's the truth. Short trips are brutal. Condensation builds up, moisture content. The oil never really warms up. The battery doesn't recharge completely. the exhaust system rusts from the inside out because all that moisture and condensation has to go somewhere. And then you guys are surprised when the car with 40,000 miles or 80,000 miles or 60,000 miles on it has major problems. Mileage doesn't tell the whole story anymore either. Usage matters. And another thing you've got to understand is that modern diagnostics is not guesswork. It can't be. You know, we've been doing this radio show a very long time. I've been in business a very long time doing this, and it always surprises me. Somebody will say, you know, I spent $1,000. They changed XYZ. Did they do a diagnosis? Well, they told me that was bad, but did they do a diagnosis? Did you pay for it? You know why paying for a diagnosis is the right way to go? Because it makes the mechanic stick their name on it. It forces the mechanic to say, hey, we looked at it, we diagnosed it, it's this. And it ends the conversation when that isn't it. Well, gee, I didn't diagnose it. Well, I paid you for a diagnosis. Oh, you did? And there it is on an invoice. Good technicians read. Good technicians research. Good technicians compare live data. The days of throw a part at and hope they're supposed to be over, and judging by the price of parts and the complexity of the automobile, they better be over. But diagnosis takes time. You know, the car may only fail under certain conditions. The issue may not set a fault code. The manufacturer may have updated procedures that completely changes the regular approach. We had a car this week that had a parking brake pedal assembly fail. And we had to put a new park brake pedal assembly in it right from the manufacturer. But the manufacturer, having had problems with this particular model of brake pedal assembly, changed a few things, and we were required to change the brake cables to go with the new park brake pedal assembly. Here's the problem. 2 months ago, we changed two of the park brake cables because they were seized and rusted and frozen, and they didn't work. So now we have to change them again. Not through any fault of our own, but because the pedal assembly went bad. Cars change. Cars evolve. The procedures change. The way you do something and the way you think about it has to evolve. No offense intended, but I hate the comment about, well, my dad taught me how to do this, and this is how he fixed cars. And I always come back to, and when was that? Well, 1963. You think that was a while ago? You know, no disrespect. Again, is your father alive? Is he working? Like, what is he doing? We can't go by 60-year-old standards, 40-year-old standards, 20-year-old standards. In auto repair, yesterday was a long time ago. And how you fixed it yesterday may not be the way you're going to fix it today. I had a vehicle recently where the internet, according to the customer, it said the compressor was bad. When I looked at it, the pressures looked strange. The customer was more and more convinced. But I looked at service information. I charged it correctly because it wasn't charged right. And the whole problem turned out to be low refrigerant. Now, her mechanic had told her, hey, it needs a compressor, but it's $2,000. She didn't want to do a $2,000 compressor. She wanted a second opinion. Now, if we hadn't diagnosed, if we had just guessed and sold her a compressor, you know what? We're as bad as the rest of them. There's a difference between repair and replacement. And I think you guys are starting to appreciate that more and more. You're realizing that, you know, it's not just experience, but it's approach. Because, you know, it's not because mechanics have to be so smart, but because today's vehicles are systems and they're complicated. And I say this all the time. You always hear me, the best defense is a good offense. Take care of the car before it breaks. Don't wait for smoke. Don't wait for warning lights. Don't wait until the tow truck is involved. Because once a vehicle breaks down, you lose options. You lose time. You lose negotiating power. You're going to make very expensive decisions emotionally instead of logically. So if you're leasing, if you're owning, if you're trying to get 15 years, know your maintenance schedule. Know what you want to do. Do you want to repair? Do you want to replace? How do you want to approach this? And if you don't know, talk to your mechanic. Can't talk to your mechanic? You might have the wrong mechanic. And it might be time to find somebody that listens. And then again, you might just want to be a number, like at the deli counter, now serving number 6. I'm Ron Ananian, the car doctor. I'll be back right after this.

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5: 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Terry Kavarik will have the latest in news. 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Zach will preview the night in sports. 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

0: you check about every 2 years or so.
1: Yeah, it's a good idea, especially if you're in an environment, and I think all AC operates in this environment, where moisture is a concern, because moisture on the inside, while it won't save the desiccant or the dryer material in the AC system, moisture inside the AC system will eventually turn into a corrosive acid, and it eats away at the system from the inside out. So it's just a good idea to do maintenance, and it's a benefit to the system and then a benefit to you because the system works more efficiently.
0: Absolutely, and I just had that experience. You know, we had that hot week up here last week, and I'm sure you had it down there, and I said, you know, it's time to test it and make sure everything's blowing right. So I brought the car onto the highway and put it on maximum AC and have a little thermometer that I wish I could get another one that, you know, fits right in the vent, and I saw that it was blowing at about 45 degrees. It was cold, but that's not where it's supposed to be blowing when it's that hot out and you have it on max AC. So I had service coming up, and I brought it into my dealership, and I said, let's check it. And they said, well, we'll put a thermometer in it. I said, no, because you can't tell when it's only 60 degrees outside whether it's blowing correctly.
1: Right, there's no heat load.
0: Exactly. So I said, you know, I want to put the manifold on it and check the pressures and then see what's going on. You may need to pull a vacuum. And they said, you sure you want to pay for that? I said, absolutely. And sure enough, I was right. The high side was lower than expected, and they ended up having to add 3.6 ounces of refrigerant to it. They put in a dye just to make sure, but I'm sure everything's fine with that. It's just, you know, that's what happens after a few years.
1: Yeah, there's normal attrition, there's normal loss, and here's why it's such a big deal. Because older vehicles, you know, it's a dramatic example, but you go back to cars 35, 40 years ago, they had 3.5, 4 pounds of refrigerant. You know, if they lost 3 ounces, 4 ounces, proportionally, it's not a lot. But a modern vehicle like your Subaru probably has a 20-ounce capacity. If it loses 3 ounces, proportionately, that's like a 25% loss of charge. So,
0: yep, and actually mine has 15 ounces, which is, losing 3 ounces, that's 20%.
1: Right. That's even worse. And, you know, at that point, you've got to sit there and think about system efficiency and operation. And it's the newer AC systems, anything in the last 8 to 10 years is smaller. It's more compact. It has to meet hood line. It has to meet body style. It has to meet, you know, how the dashboard wraps around. All of that comes into play when we're designing AC system. And it's a case that, yeah, doing a service every couple of years isn't the worst idea. The other thing is, and I know you're on this, Micah, but I'm gonna mention it for everybody else, you know, doing cabin filters on a regular basis. Because a restricted cabin filter is going to affect airflow across the evaporator, and then that affects system operation and system efficiency too.
0: Absolutely, though. You got to change that at least once a year, sometimes twice a year, depending on where you live.
1: Right. Yep. Yeah, we'll do cabin and air filters, and I encourage everybody to do the same. If the cabin filter's dirty, so is the air. If the air filter's dirty, so is the cabin. They're both basically breathing the same contaminant, and you know, you just want the system efficient. The bottom line comes back to, and I appreciate the opportunity to talk about this, Micah, is that vehicles today are much more compact. They are much more maintenance driven. They are much more dependent upon their internal systems. And you know, what did Mom always say about the tea cart? Right, one side of the tea cart goes down, the other side goes up, and it upsets the whole thing. And it's the truth. It's everything interacts and affects with everything. And it becomes a problem. Now, you've got an older Subaru, correct?
0: Yeah, 2015.
1: So is it 134 or is it the 1234 YF refrigerant?
0: You know, that I don't know. They didn't put that down on my list of stuff. They just told me they added the refrigerant, and that I'm assuming it's the older stuff.
1: Yeah, I'm assuming it's the older stuff, too, because if it was the newer stuff, then we'd be talking about why is it so expensive. And then we'd have to have the conversation about it's not that we made it that way, it's that that's what the government decided and through a bunch of environmental agencies that they wanted it to be. And the newer refrigerant is a little more difficult to deal with in the sense that it requires a special machine, a separate machine. It's not the same. You know, you can't use a 134 and a 1234 machine. They don't interchange. But the issue is when you've got a leaky 1234 YF car, you'll know it. And it's amazing how much tighter the production tolerances must be for the 1234 cars because they generally don't leak. The, you know, when you see a 1234 car, as we

0: call it, have an AC problem. It's usually a condenser failure. And unfortunately, believe it or not, because I like the car line, it's usually a Honda. Honda's had their issues with AC condensers and 1234YF. You know, as long as we're talking tips about taking care of your air conditioning, Mike, I mean, again, I know you're on top of this because I know who you are and what you do. But everybody consider also, keep the condenser clean, keep the radiator clean, debris, all of that. And if you've done any modifications to the front of the vehicle, anything that will affect airflow through the grill area or through the condenser area, all of that will affect AC operation. And it doesn't take a lot for an AC system to lose 3 or 4 degrees and have a problem with output performance. And, you know, it's a problem.
1: Now let me ask you another thing, Ron. I'm kind of curious about this now because I know you have a 134 machine. You once serviced my vehicle with a 134 machine. But the 1234 machine, you said it's a separate machine.
0: Yep.
1: Did you get one of those?
0: Yep.
1: Or did you send it out to someone
0: nope.
1: else?
0: Because I have it.
1: Those machines themselves have got to be incredibly expensive.
0: $7,000.
1: You also have to write off the machine when you're selling service for that.
0: $7,000.
1: People are going to get upset.
0: Well, and you know what? You hope that you get your life cycle out of the machine before they come up with, you know, 1324 YF refrigerant. And you know, and there's the problem, Micah. You know, it's not that auto repair shops want to be expensive. And I don't know that they are expensive. But you look at the risk, you look at the cost, you look at what's involved. It's a challenge to justify changing some of these machines every 5 to 6 years. And, you know, to have more than one AC machine in-house, you know, listen, it's an expensive proposition. But, yes, we have one. We use the Mala. Matter of fact, both of our machines are Mala 134 and 1234 YF. Excellent machines, automatic cycle process, the whole nine yards. So, Mike, I enjoyed the conversation. As always, you be safe up there. Coming up next, what's it like to do 110 miles an hour into a third mile roundy round track? Well, Quinn Trimmer, Trimmer Motorsports, is in the green room. He's going to sit down and talk to us about it right after this. I'm Ron Ananian, the Car Doctor. Don't go anywhere.

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5: 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Stephen Paltzer enters a not guilty plea in Outagamie County Court. Paltzer allegedly took down the flag and doused it in gasoline before Justice Center staff detained him.
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0: Well, we're all going to get an education with our next segment. And hello and welcome, Ron and Annie, the Car Doctor. We've interviewed people from all phases of racing and the different types of race cars out there. I think quarter mile to roundy rounds and everything in between. But I don't think, well, let me bring our next guest in and then we'll talk about it. Quinn Trimmer from Trimmer Motorsports is here with us today. And Quinn does something they call Sportsman Modified. Right, Quinn? Welcome to the Car Doctor, by the way.
1: Hey, how's it going? Good to talk to you, Ron.
0: So, Sportsman Modified, you drive what type of car?
1: So, yeah, so Modifieds are kind of an older standing stock car. And when I say stock car, I kind of mean back in the day when motorsports was in its, you know, youth, people would just pull cars out of a junkyard, strip them out, put a, you know, big built motor in it and drive it around an oval.
0: And go for a run.
1: Now these are purpose-built cars with 602 Chevy motors in the Sportsman division. I run 350, about 350 horsepower. And they're on some real skinny tires. So that's what I mean when I say I drive a Sportsman Modified. They're the hybrid between a NASCAR and an open wheel car, but they're designed for asphalt oval racing.
0: Now, your home track is right here in New Jersey, Wall Township, right? Wall Stadium?
1: That's right.
0: And that's an asphalt track, right? This isn't dirt track. This is an asphalt track.
1: Nope, yep, that's right. It's a third of a mile asphalt oval.
0: And what's the top speed? What are the average speeds you guys are running?
1: So, you know, I've tried to do the math on it, but I think we're topping out maybe at about, you know, maybe around 110 miles an hour by the end of the straightaway, but our average is sitting there between 80 and 90.
0: So
1: you know, you're getting down pretty slow in the corners.
0: Well, I don't know if that's pretty slow now. Wait a minute, Quinn. That's you're doing 80 to 110 miles an hour on an oval track that's how far around?
1: Yeah, just a third of a mile. So you picture your average running track and put a big bowl around that. And
0: right.
1: That's about how much pace you have to race.
0: All right, so let's back up a second. For the listeners that are meeting you for the first time, how did you get started in this? Because this isn't, well, I guess it is every day, but it's not every day to me. You know, where did the interest come from? Where did you get started? You know, how old were you, the whole spiel? Give us the bio.
1: Yeah, absolutely. So growing up, you know, every Sunday night, my dad would have NASCAR on the TV. And so I'd always sit there on the couch and watch it with them. And it was kind of, you know, just a TV show to me. I had been through plenty of different sports, you know, trying basketball, baseball, whatnot. Nothing really got me interested until, you know, one day I was, you know, probably off of my last tennis game saying, I don't want to do this anymore. My dad looked at me while we were watching NASCAR and said, hey, would you ever want to do something like this? And it was a question I never thought I'd get, but it was one that I jumped at and said, yeah, absolutely. So he had discovered the quarter midgets at Wall Stadium back in, I believe, 2012 or 2013. I was 10 years old at the time.
0: So you were driving at the age of 12.
1: Oh, no, earlier.
0: Earlier, 10. 10.
1: Yep, 10 years old.
0: And
1: which is late, you know, believe it or not. People are starting at 4.5 years old in those things. So
0: But it wasn't go-karts that you started in. It was a quarter midget.
1: That's right. Yeah. So they're like I couldn't give you the exact dimensions of them. They're pretty small, but they're full-fledged race cars with shock suspensions, one-cylinder motors. So that, you know, you're only getting about a max of 14 horsepower in the best division. They weigh next to nothing.
0: Right. Right. Did it feel like you were going so fast at the age of 10, flying around the track?
1: Oh, absolutely. So the track that we raced on was a 20th of a mile. So not a great sense of scale, but it's a pretty tiny track. The lap times were about 7 seconds. So you're ripping around that thing pretty quick. So it felt faster than it was.
0: So you're 10 years old. You're driving quarter midgets around Wall Stadium. And then what, a couple of years later, you graduate into what class of vehicle?
1: So, yeah, so after, you know, I had to turn 16 years old, get a permit to race at Big Wall Stadium, and we got into legend cars, which would you want me to describe those really quick?
0: Yeah, what's a legend car?
1: So a legend car is, if you imagine an old 1934 Ford, you know, and they scaled it down to about 5/8 the size. It's all stripped out like a race car, and they throw a motorcycle motor in the front of it.
0: Kind of the round nose, the round back.
1: That's right. Yeah, real swooping, you know,
0: right.
1: Curves. It's got the fenders on it and everything. they only weigh about 1,100 pounds, you know, with the driver, or maybe 1,200. But right. Still next to nothing with the horsepower they were pushing, about 150.
0: Depends if you had cheeseburgers the night before.
1: Exactly. It did make an impact.
0: And then how fast did those cars go?
1: So those things, you know, we're still ripping about 100 miles an hour. Triple digits, because they just weighed next to nothing. You float through those corners pretty quick.
0: Oh, and I guess I already know the answer to this question. I can tell from what you're saying. Your dad was kind of the instigator here, right? He's just your founding support, and I guess mom's in there too, and the rest of the family. Everybody just kind of helping. This is a real grassroots effort, Trimmer Motorsports. Yeah. Now,
1: absolutely. I mean, look, I couldn't do it without the support of my family, just to be able to say, yeah, we're going to put our 10-year-old in a race car, strap them in behind a motor, and let them go out there and have fun. But man, I mean, without my dad, he's the lifeblood of this whole team, and I can get into everything that he's done for me, and we'd be on this show for another couple hours, maybe a couple days.
0: So,
1: but yeah,
0: did it teach you discipline, Quinn? I mean, because there's it's not forgiving out there, right? You're doing between 80 and 110 miles an hour around a third of a mile track. There's no margin of error. You learn life's shortcomings and problems real quick, right?
1: Oh, yeah. I mean, besides, you know, the lessons you learn in any other sport, like sportsmanship or the power of practice, you know, you got to react quick to things, and you got to be able to roll with the punches. If stuff doesn't go your way at 100 miles an hour, it's going to ruin your day and maybe your week, but you still got to get back after the next one.
0: Wall Stadium has a very high banking turns and like a tight racing groove. So, you know, when you started there, what was the hardest thing for you to learn? Because you're in a bigger, faster, more powerful car as you've grown in type of car.
1: It's definitely just, you got to be able to trust that banking. You know, when you first barrel that car into turn one, you know, in your first corner, and it looks like it's a complete 180. You know, the turn looks like it comes up real fast, and all you want to do is hit the brakes and lift. And what you really got to know is that banking, it's going to hold you. So you got to be able to trust that car. And every ounce of your body is going to tell you to stop. And you got to let it roll through, keep on the gas. And that's the only way to be fast. So it's a big, steep learning curve to get past that.
0: So if you're not going fast enough, you're going to slide down the track, is what you're saying.
1: No, nothing like that. You know, even if you're going, you know, a second off the pace, car will still stick to the track, but you're going to get run over in about half a lap if you're not barreling into the corner like the rest of them.
0: So you got to be fast and high into the corner, and you got to be fast enough that the guy behind you isn't running you over.
1: That's right. Yeah, it's dangerous. If you're too off the pace, you know, not only are you liable to get wrecked, but you're liable to wreck a whole bunch of race cars along with you.
0: You know, we may not let your mother listen to this interview. I how does mom deal with it? Does she listen to the races?
1: So she's come by a whole bunch, and every time I have her on, I'll call her on the phone, and I'll talk to her about it. And, you know, it's just, she has never been restrictively worried. She knows how much safety equipment I wear when I go in these cars. She knows that there's not many injuries that go into this compared to the sport like football. So she's been calm, always supportive, and you know, just loves that I'm doing it and loves that I'm having fun.
0: So how old were you? And let me give you the whole question. You know, your very first night at Wall Stadium as a driver for a Sportsman modified car, what's going through your mind, and how old were you?
1: So in the Sportsman, let's see, I must have been... I gotta do a little math in my head. Let's just wager to say I was probably around, you know, maybe 19 or 20. And,
0: right.
1: You know, getting into that car, the first thing, you know, you unload and it's just a lot more car. So, of course, you know, you're nervous going into it. And you just gotta, you know, there's so many ways that I'll, like, talk to myself in that race car to kind of calm myself down. And it all comes down to just remembering that, you know, stuff happens. You know, you can sit there in the car and plan out that entire race in your head, and as soon as the green flag drops, all that planning goes away. Anything can happen at any moment. There's no reason to be nervous.
0: Quinn,
1: it's up to life sometimes.
0: Let's pull over into the pits, as it were. When we come back, I want to talk about, you know, I had a pre-radio conversation with your dad, and Dad was talking to me about how much you've learned about how to explain to him the car does this, the car does that. So when we come back, we're gonna touch on that. We're here with Quinn Trimmer of Trimmer Motorsports. I'm Ron Ananian, the Car Doctor. We'll return right after this.

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4: Trimmer Motorsports. Quinn, when we pulled away for the pause, the question was, you know, in talking to your dad, Dad explained to me, we were talking, and he said how much more of a mechanic you are. You're more mechanical now, and you've learned from just driving the car. Is the car positive? Is the negative? Which way to tweak the suspension? How long did that take? And I guess it's an ongoing process, right? You know, how does the car handle and to respond in terms that Dad can relate to and make adjustments?
5: Yeah, it's exactly right. It's ongoing, you know, but it took me at least 3 or 4 years just to understand where the car needed adjustment, if it was feeling loose, tight, or whatever it was. So, but I'm still learning, and I'll be underneath the car and driving it.
4: So who's first on race weekend? When do you guys prep? When do you guys start to get ready to go to the race? Like, it's, you know, is it a Wednesday to Thursday thing, getting ready to go for Saturday, or is it a week long thrash at night after your day jobs?
5: Yeah, I mean, it kind of depends on if the car got damaged, but general maintenance setup can take, you know, a day or two. And otherwise, we might want to go in the garage and just try something out, see if we can move weight around. But, you know, it kind of depends. But mainly, I would say Thursday, Friday, and then we're loaded up for Saturday.
4: Right. Who's first at the shop, you or Dad?
5: Oh, it's definitely my dad.
4: Yeah, who's the last to leave?
5: Who do you think?
4: I got to say your dad. I'm getting a sense here. You know, but I think he's just having a ball doing this with you, and I think it's a great opportunity for a father-son to be together like that.
5: I'm so glad to have him, I'll tell you what.
4: You know, I mean, the question I always ask at this point in any interview, is there one person on the team you couldn't do without? And I guess it's your dad, right?
5: That's right.
4: You know, it's... So what's more difficult, driving the car fast for 25 laps or keeping your emotions under control when things get really aggressive out there? I mean, are there good races and bad races? And then how do you react to that? And then how do you come back for the next one?
5: So, yeah, I think it's definitely harder to keep the car fast and consistent for all 25 to however many laps that we race. I don't think it's too hard to keep your emotions underneath you. You know, being mad is not going to make the car any faster. And sure, I'll queue up on the radio during the yellows and, you know, moan about this and that. But, you know, once the green flag drops, it's pure focus. You got plenty of time to feel things. And, you know, right when the checkered flag's over, that's when you can start digesting the emotions and figuring out what to do for next week.
4: Quinn, how much of racing today is driver talent versus car setup, tire shocks, chassis tuning? You know, does the driver make the car? Or does the car make the driver, or is it an equal contribution?
5: I would say it's close to an equal contribution in the way that if you're a good driver and you got a bad race car, bad being relative, you can still drive the car and be fast, you know, and be competitive. Same way if you're a newer driver or a poor driver in terms of racing skill and discipline, you can be in a fast car and run that thing up front too, but you got to have both of them to be up there consistently and winning races. And if you don't have either, then you're at the one.
4: Quinn, is NASCAR in your future for Trimmer Motorsports?
5: God, I hope so. You know, I'm perfectly content to keep racing locally, but I'm building my craft up and building my brand up as much as I can so that maybe we can get noticed and be on the big stage one of these days.
4: Is it, and I don't know if this is the right question to ask, but I'm going to ask it, is it, you know, you go wanting to win every night, or is it just the thrill of the chase, the race itself?
5: I mean, winning, that's the big prize, right? But I would definitely say, you know, we go after it every week because it's addicting, you know. You want to go there and get better, to finish better every week and have a faster lap time. And that's what we did all 2025, even though we went winless last season. We improved every single week.
4: Right.
5: And it's just such a good experience between me and my dad. And it's enthralling, you know, just getting better every week.
4: Real quick answer, Quinn. Does racing make you better at your day job?
5: Oh, yeah. Yeah, it's just, it's in all aspects of life. You learn so much throughout racing and just in those quick moments with all those people around you and high-stress situations. It's great for, you know, all things definitely in my day job, for sure.
4: Definitely gives you that discipline. Where can the listeners get more information, Quinn, if they want to follow Trimmer Motorsports? Where are you?
5: Yeah, so on Facebook, I'm under Quinn Trimmer Racing, and on TikTok and Instagram, it's Trimmer Motorsports, one word.
4: All right, cool beans. Listen, about a month, 6 weeks, you knock on my door, you come around again. We want to see where you are in the standings this year, all right?
5: Will do. We'll see you soon.
4: You're very welcome. Say hi to Mom and Dad. I'm Ron and Annie and the Car Doctor. We're back right after this.

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0: Catch Brewers baseball all season long. You're home for the crew here in the Fox Cities. WHBY.
14: Once again, I want to thank Quinn Trimmer for stopping by and taking the time. He's racing tonight at Wall Stadium. And this weekend and then forward with his schedule, you'll find him on Facebook, Trimmer Motorsports. But I thought the interesting part of that, and I don't know if you got it, if you heard it in the interview, he's young. He's 24 or 25, did he say? But there's a classic example of what cars can do, right? We talk about it all the time. Where are all the mechanics? Why was there such an abundance of mechanics? Because the 50s, 60s, and 70s had cars that could be serviced and worked on, and they were fun. The muscle car era, hot rods, customization. All the changes in the automobiles that created a generation after generation after generation. I still think there's good mechanics out there. I think it takes young men like Quinn Trimmer and the Quinn Trimmers of the world to go motorsport racing and to build up America's love affair with automobiles once again. And I think that's part of what's in that interview that we may or may not have heard. It's been fun being here this hour, as always. Check out the podcast. It'll be up at 5 p.m. Eastern Time. I'm Ron Ananian, the Car Doctor. Till the next time, good mechanics aren't expensive. They're priceless. See ya.

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4: From ABC News, I'm Chuck Severson. The war with Iran is not over. No issues resolved. Blockades by Iran and the U.S. of the Strait of Hormuz, keeping gasoline prices high. $1.26 a gallon higher on average since the war began, says AAA. The latest firing during the continuing two-month U.S.-Iran ceasefire was Bahrain's government saying Iran fired missiles and drones towards it in Kuwait today. Foreign Ministry says all were shot down. ABC News senior Pentagon reporter Louis Martinez.
5: According to U.S. Central Command, the U.S. military struck Iranian coastal radar sites after it brought down four Iranian one-way attack drones headed towards the Strait of Hormuz. CENTCOM said the drones posed an immediate threat to regional maritime traffic.
4: People in St. Petersburg were told not to leave their homes after a large-scale Ukrainian drone attack targeted Russia's second-largest city today. Graham Plattner, front-runner ahead of Maine's Democratic primary for U.S. Senate Tuesday, has two identified women in a New York Times article claiming that they were physically abused by him during their relationships. Plattner last night mentioning his battles with post-traumatic stress disorder.
6: Now, as every single piece of that past and journey gets dug up, litigated, and weaponized, you have my back.
4: A victory for the New York Knicks by a single point over the San Antonio Spurs last night in Game 2 of the Finals. ABC's Ryan Field.
7: We were all tied up at 104. Then with 12 seconds left, one of the wildest plays you will ever see with a game on the line. Victor Wembanyama's pass off the back of Stephon Castle. Brunson gets it, is fouled, makes one free throw to take the lead. Wemby with one final shot with the game on the line, and it's no good.
4: Final score 105-104. Game 3 Monday night in New York. Knicks lead the series 2-0. 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
12: Some tense moments between law enforcement and protesters. Just a lot of pushing and shoving between both sides. At one point, you can see where protesters appear to try to move the barricades. Police arrested two people, a man and woman from out of state, and charged them with aggravated assault on an officer, resisting arrest, and other offenses. Detainees, they say, that are living in poor conditions.
4: Federal officials deny the allegations. A 911 call being released in the death of an actor in Los Angeles. ABC's Trevor Ault.
13: Los Angeles police say 81-year-old James Handy was stabbed to death Wednesday morning by his girlfriend's 44-year-old son. Officers say they found Handy unresponsive in his front yard with a stab wound to the chest, bloody clothes strewn across the sidewalk, and Handy was later pronounced dead at the hospital. The LAPD says after the stabbing, the suspect, Michael Gledhill, had called 911 saying, quote, "I am the son of man. I just killed the man of sin."
4: Police say Gledhill also flagged down officers giving himself up. Surprising reason for a surge in returns at retail clothing stores. ABC's Sherry Preston.
14: Weight loss drugs may be one of the reasons that returns are piling up for retailers. The Wall Street Journal says stores are seeing a trend of shoppers ordering several sizes of a garment and then returning the ones that don't fit.
4: Our Sherry Preston, Chuck Sievertson, ABC News.
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21: Mainly sunny today with a high of 86. Northwest winds around 5 miles per hour. Tonight, 56. Highs around 80 tomorrow. Low 80s Monday with a slight chance of rain showers. Warmer Tuesday with highs in the mid-80s and thunderstorms possible. I'm meteorologist Paul Frombly with your weatherology forecast on WHBY. Currently, it's 70 degrees.
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24: And good Saturday morning to everyone. Welcome to another episode of Biz Talk with Score here on WHBY. My name is Mary Rohde, and joining me today as my co-host is Terry Pinch. Terry, good morning to you.
25: Good morning, Mary. Hope you've had a great, wonderful weather week so far.
24: Yes, these 80s. I will take them all day, every day. They help my garden as well. So happy to have a good start to the growing season here. Joining us this morning, for another episode of Biz Talk here, we are thrilled, to have back as a guest. We like to circulate our guests every couple years and check in with them and find out what they're up to. So this morning we are joined by Jen Feetz, owner and CEO of Stoke RGA, located in downtown Green Bay. Jen, good morning to you.
26: Good morning. Thanks for having me.
24: Absolutely. Welcome back to Biz Talk. You were on just a few years ago, and I think listeners will be excited to hear some of the changes and new happenings in your world. But for those who may not know you, let's start with a little bit of an introduction. If you want to go ahead and introduce yourself to our listeners, maybe share a little bit about your professional background and a little bit of your career journey.
26: Absolutely. So my name is Jen Feetz. I'm the owner and CEO of Stoke RGA. I have a unique passage to owning a business. Boy, I never thought it would ever happen. It wasn't even on my radar. I spent 20 years in the financial services industry supporting marketing and sales efforts, auto and home insurance, 401k services, and found myself at a job loss and a downsize, and ended up moving into the marketing agency services world. And that transition really showed me, I was able to, one, learn. I mean, it was like going back to college. I thought it was going to be a simple transition for me, and honestly, it was the toughest thing I've ever done, because doing marketing for and sales for multiple companies versus living in one linear world inside a corporate environment is just a big transition. It's the best thing I ever did. I understood, though, in that move that there was an opportunity for us to offer services just a little differently. We were allowing companies to come and ask us for transactional things like websites and brochures and SEO and Google Ads and really never understanding kind of how that plugged into a larger plan. So when I got the opportunity to move on to Imaginasium, formerly owned by Dennis Kreft, downtown Green Bay, I asked him if we could make some adjustments to how we offered services. And I'm grateful, so grateful today to tell you that he said yes. And before I knew it, I was buying his business and of course, switching the name from Imaginasium to Stoke RGA.
24: So looking back just at your professional journey, you alluded to kind of that pivotal point in your career where you took the leap. And you kind of mentioned it was the best decision you ever made. Thinking back to yourself in that moment in time and knowing there's potentially others out there that maybe they're working a 9-to-5, but they have this side gig that, gosh, they want to make it go and they want to jump into that entrepreneurial world. What was the push? What was your push in that moment?
26: I think once you like discover that you're extremely passionate about things, you realize that you're much more likely to take risks. And I got a taste of being able to kind of adjust how we were servicing our clients, and it was working. And we were seeing some amazing results in our manufacturing environments. And once you just get a tiny bit of taste for success, you start to realize that what you're trying to do is working. And that's when you get to start trusting your gut a little more and you get more confident in taking those leaps. Obviously, a lot of my success is surrounding myself with the right people and knowing when to go with your gut and when to, you know, pull the audience. So I'm just really grateful for the opportunity that kind of presented itself to me.
24: So let's introduce Stoke RGA maybe to those who haven't heard of it before, and kind of explain why you're really not just another consultant or another agency here in the Northeast Wisconsin and beyond market.
26: So Stoke RGA stands for Revenue Growth Accelerator. One of the great things that Dennis, my former business partner, allowed me to do was to solely focus in one sector. You have to build your expertise, and you can't be everything to everyone. As much as I would love to work with a variety of industries, I feel it's important that you really stay focused for a service industry like ours. So when we chose to focus in manufacturing back then when I moved to working with him, and ever since I realized, one, manufacturing has a very soft place in my heart. My parents are both blue collar workers. They worked at Fort Howard Paper Company for many, many years, and retired there. I feel that most manufacturers are built off of growth, some growth plan. They're trying to achieve something large, and us working in our service industries, trying to plug independent things into what that master goal might be, is unlikely to be successful. So I work directly with usually an owner, a CEO, chief of operations, chief growth officer, in designing with my team an annual plan, a multi-year plan, really. And that plan is focused first on growth. Like, what are you trying to achieve? What revenue goals do you have for the year? I make jokes all the time that the the love language of the C-suite is revenue, and it sounds harsh, but it's the truth. We're all trying to run our companies, and we're trying to grow. There's a lot of other great things that happen alongside of that, but in order to stay in business, you have to be generating some growth. That when you start generating growth, you start impacting the organization in a multitude of ways. You're aligning your marketing and sales teams, but you're impacting operations. Operations needs to understand that we're ready to grow this business. And in many cases, we've been able to drive double digit revenue growth for our clients. And so being able to prepare the plant floor, the office, staff, that this is what growth looks like, and for them to be able to weigh back to us that, okay, wait, what about this? What about that? So we're working on a much larger playing field inside the organizations that we're working with, aside just from marketing. Obviously, marketing's a big part of what we do, but we work across the organization to really help that C-suite drive their growth plan.
24: So you touched on, the synergy that you help create for your clients within their own organizations, cross-departmental synergy, right, to get everybody working together. You certainly are not alone in what you do either. So what does the team at Stoke look like?
26: Oh, yeah, that's a great question. So it's hard for me to not even include myself in the strategy, growth strategy part of this, but we have a team of really amazing growth strategists, and they lead. I serve as a consultant to them when they get stuck, but really they are building and leading these growth strategies for our manufacturing teams. We have a team of account managers that actually, once the plan is approved and the revenue engine is in the process of getting built and executed, our account management team manages the resources that help implement that plan. I think a unique part about our company is, during the pandemic, a lot of the greatest, workers who have individual skills, copywriting, programming, designing, obviously there's all these new skills coming out with AI. They all went to the gig economy and worked for themselves. And so there was a good opportunity for us to actually build up our resource pool. So we operate a lot like a construction company who has contractors that do different things. It allows us to run our company in a lean way, but also deliver the services that are needed in that given moment in time. It also allows us to pivot plans when things aren't producing the growth we're expecting to see. We can make adjustments and changes quickly without that staff being attached to our business. And so it's been we have a team of, roughly 8 or 9 people that are on staff at Stoke RGA, but I tell people our team's like between 50 and 75 firms and individuals who are supporting the execution of the plans for our manufacturing clients.
24: That's fantastic. That's obviously a lot of moving parts and certainly helping support a lot of individuals in their own careers. So, with Stoke really focusing in on that niche of manufacturing, I'm going to go out on a limb and say you couldn't be located in any better part of the entire state. Northeast Wisconsin is so strong in manufacturing. And, we have a lot of organizations that exist, New North, the New Manufacturing Alliance. What does it mean for a business like yours that focuses their day-to-day on growing that manufacturing sector? What does it mean to have such a strong manufacturing base here in Northeast Wisconsin?
26: Oh, my gosh. That's such a great question, because it allows us to give accolades to the group we have here. And I am finding that other states just aren't as lucky. We care deeply about the manufacturing sector. And so I feel as if I'm a part of something that's of the greater good for not just Northeast Wisconsin, but the upper Midwest. We have a lot of amazing manufacturers going through transformation right now. And I think it's going to take a lot more than just my firm to support that. There's transitions in digital technology. There's transitions in our baby boomers going, how do I sell my business? How do I transition to the next leadership team? There's all kinds of different things, and it takes It takes a good networked, supported community to be able to lift those manufacturers up and help them move to where they want to go. So I'm grateful for the Alliance. I'm grateful for New North. I'm grateful for Wisconsin Manufacturing and Commerce. It's really focused in the manufacturing space. I hope I'm not forgetting. I feel like I'm forgetting about so many because there are really so many places that are so many companies, groups that are focused on supporting the manufacturing industry.
24: Well, and I think even too, just the breadth of types of manufacturers and the sizes of those businesses, I think people think of certainly the giants, right? You have Georgia-Pacific and, Kimberly-Clark down in the valley. But there are so many just smaller, even, less than 50 employee manufacturing businesses that are out there doing great work every single day that people may not even think of. And sometimes I can assume for you and the business you're in, those are kind of the gems, right? Those are the ones that maybe have room for growth, but they haven't pictured themselves growing yet.
26: Absolutely. Absolutely. Green Bay Innovation Group is another really great organization that focuses on the five P industries, printing, packaging, paper, pulp. There's a fifth one that I always forget, but they focus in those industries and they highlight educational opportunities for us to go and visit organizations, tour. I've gone down in Milwaukee and visited companies I've never heard of. I can then drive over to De Pere and go to an event of theirs, and that's where I grew up. I grew up in De Pere to find a company that I never even knew existed. You are right. There are so many gems and so much opportunity to be able to support our manufacturing sector right here in Northeast Wisconsin.
24: So with that, we're going to go ahead and take our first break. You are listening to Biz Talk with Score on WHBY, and we will be right back after these messages.
0: Hey, Wisconsin, it's Micah Parsons. In my game, you're judged by one thing. Can you deliver?
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4: 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So now back to Biz Talk and our guest, Jen Peets. And Jen, I just want to build a little bit on the discussion at the end of the last segment. Looking around in this area, at the time you took over the business, you had so many owners, family businesses who were going through a transfer, getting to the point they wanted to get out of the business. At the same time, seeing all these technology impacts, how do you work through those environments where somebody has made all the decisions and done things in a certain way for so long, and you have to come in and help them change?
5: Yeah, that's a great question. I think I read a stat this week that says 11 to 12,000 baby boomers are leaving the workforce every day. That's a lot of people. If you just start doing the math in a month, the number of people that are exiting the workforce. And I think when that generation is owning a business, what we've done, what Stoke RGA has done, is identified the right partners that can work with us, because we're typically obviously working with P&Ls and sales information. But if they want to exit their business, there's likely something that they want or need to get out of that business in order to retire on their terms and sell it on their terms. And so that becomes very much integrated with our growth plan. These owners, CEOs, shareholders, whoever is a part of the ownership of the business, it needs those two things to be working side by side with one another. So similarly, like we find the right partner that we can work with that can also help us support that business in creating a formalized exit strategy that aligns with our growth plan. On the technology side, I think there's some really, really great things that are happening right now as we see. I think a few years ago there was this big fear, and it was accurate. You know, you have this immense level of tribal knowledge inside the heads of our baby boomers and Gen X population.

0: how do we get that to the millennial and to the Gen Z population? And so our manufacturers specifically have done a good job on process development and building those things up, but it isn't gonna do exactly what the transfer of that knowledge should be from the person who's been standing at that machine or generating that product for 20 years. And so what's happening is we're getting the good knowledge transfer there, and then they're exiting the workforce, and that's creating space for our manufacturing environments to look at what does this now need to look like. With new digital technologies and AI, there's just going to be a transformation of what our spaces actually look like.
1: It's kind of an amazing thing to see where you have a societal transformation and manufacturing is fitting right in with that and transforming at the very same time.
0: I agree.
1: As you've worked with manufacturers in the area, are you seeing them get more confident about the transitions and learning more about things like artificial intelligence and hiring 20-year-olds versus the people they've had working with them for a while?
0: Yeah, I think there's two things that are happening. There's way more focus on business planning. So looking at the big picture, not just from a growth perspective, but what is our business strategy for the next 3, 5, 7 years? And that includes so many pillars of things to consider. Obviously, digital transformation is something that's going to be happening for a while, and it means so many things. It's not just something that is earmarked for the manufacturing floor. There's digital transformation happening in finance and all operational roles. It's happening across the organization. And so I think what they're doing a great job is figuring out how do we do this in a way that makes sense for our company. We don't have to be the first there. We don't have to be the fastest. Let's just make sure that we're moving at a pace that makes sense for us and that we're monitoring really what is working and what's not, and making those pivots. And speaking of pivots, we know that things change. We've never gone back to normal life after the pandemic. Everything kind of stayed at the speed that we created during that time. And it just, you have to be able to make adjustments as macro and microeconomic things make change here. You've got to have a plan to go, if this doesn't work, I'm moving here. If we see a down play here, this is my next play. And I feel like these new technologies are really going to help forecasting and scenario planning. And I just think our manufacturers are getting really good at that.
1: Okay, great. We're at the point we're going to take our second break. You're listening to Biz Talk with Score on WHBY. I'll be right back after these messages.
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7: Welcome back to Biz Talk with Score here on WHBY, and we are speaking with Jen Feith, CEO and owner of Stoke RGA, located in downtown Green Bay, but certainly servicing a much larger area. And as we talked about in an earlier segment, Northeast Wisconsin is such a beautifully rich area for manufacturing and manufacturers of all sizes. And I can only assume that that was proven even more true at the recent Wisconsin Drives Manufacturing Summit that you were able to attend recently. So share a little bit about with our listeners about that particular summit. What brought it to be, what the summit itself was all about. And then I think additionally, it'd be great to hear from you what events like that, how they foster collaboration really across the manufacturing industry and kind of help address some of those challenges that exist.
0: Yes, I think that's great. It was a great event. The Wisconsin Drives Manufacturing Summit was actually put on by the university system in the state of Wisconsin. It brought together more than 700 people on Tuesday at Lambeau Field. And it was workforce leaders, executives, educators, people in research and technology, and of course, policymakers. And there was two goals, I think, of the session. The reason that it was born is Wisconsin fell to number two in manufacturing in the United States, second to Indiana. And as we all know, we're a competitive bunch. So we are want to, obviously, the second goal then is to figure out as a sector, how are we getting back to number one? And so there was a lot of great keynotes, great topics throughout the session, really talking through things that the group felt we needed to discuss in order to move Wisconsin back to that number one spot. There was a focus on, obviously, AI was a big topic. Digital twins is something that I had not even heard of, which is replicating process and or environments and actually watching it work in real time so you can test adjustments to things, which was mind-blowing. And then just a variety of like emerging technologies and how other businesses and universities are focusing on a variety of different opportunities.
1: So, Jen, from my experience in SCORE, I found people like in retail are really good at networking and working together. Brewers, they get together everywhere and talk and have a few beers and sample and share things. Health and wellness, same sort of thing. But the one area where it was harder to get the people together and talk was in manufacturing, probably because it's an older industry. How do you find that you can start to get people together and talk more and network and share things so it's better for everybody?
0: I think that we've become better at that in the last few years. I agree with you. I think some of it's it's an older industry, but it's also an industry where the executive folks that are running those manufacturing facilities are almost always have their sleeves rolled up doing something inside the business. And so getting them to give a little time was just not even on their radar. I think that, like I said, over the course of the last few years, they've gotten really great at it. And it's really good for us to hear people's different groups, different perspectives. Like there was absolutely things that I heard on Tuesday that I did not agree with, but it was so good and felt so good to see that we had both sides of the aisle of people there. We had people from education and people from manufacturing. We had people from higher education, people from tech schools. It just felt so good. And I have reached out to that group that put it on and said, wonderful job, because it wasn't the university putting it together and just saying, this is what we think it is. No, they engaged all the right people, including those manufacturing leaders, to come and actually tell us what they needed, and specifically around workforce training and upskilling. And that is a huge demand right now, is to figure out how do we make sure that the way we're educating our students in these tech schools and universities, that we're giving them educations that are valuable so when they come out, we've got places for them to be. So.
7: Well, what a wonderful inaugural event. Can only imagine next year's will be bigger and better than this year. But so great to get all of those right minds, as you said, really in the room, getting Wisconsin back into that number one spot, hopefully here soon, as well as we definitely are a competitive bunch. And pivoting here a little bit to talk more about your client base. So as a company, every day, your team is in the trenches. You are meeting these manufacturers of all sizes and all types where they're at. And there could be a lot of different struggles that they're dealing with. Some you can help and maybe some that you can't, right? But the fact of the matter is your team is there and you're sitting them down and getting them to look inward. And I think sometimes to your point of, you know, the actual owners of the company being in there with their sleeves rolled up doing the work, they maybe don't always see that great big picture. And so, Stoke has, kind of a five-stage approach, and I'd love for you to share a little bit more about what that means, and especially how your team really customizes those five stages to tackle whatever that client's need might be at that time.
0: Yeah, I'll jump into the stages in just a second, but I think it's important to know that sometimes we have companies coming to us saying, we want to be a $500 million company, which is like a 30%, 35% increase in 5 years. Like sometimes that's the goal. Sometimes the goal is we're losing market share in our pressure sensitive label industry, and we need you just to help us there. So I say that because a lot of the five stages is customized based on what we agree on is the thing we're going to tackle. And that as long as it's obviously we're able to build a growth plan around it, we're open to going in and testing and making sure we can make it happen. So our first stage is all about designing our research phase of figuring out who is the company, what does the industry look like, who are the competitors, and we do a good chunk of that ahead of getting any information from that manufacturer, because we don't want to be impeded by something because to your point, our job is to see the things they can't. We are all in the environment of we're too close to it to see what the opportunities are. I am as well. When I hire consultants, their job is to come in and show me the things I can't see. And of course, that's our job. We come in and show you the things you can't see. So without impeding what we can see first, before we hear what the client has to say, we spend some time just doing some base level research. And we're trying to uncover hidden gaps. We're trying to find disconnects. Then we go into interviewing, and the most valuable part, if I'm being honest, all the quantitative stuff we can find. Obviously, everyone knows that we can find it pretty darn easy in using our AI tools and search engines to find the information we need to, and looking at their website. But really, the value comes in spending the time on the qualitative data that comes from surveying the C-suite, looking at and stakeholders, key stakeholders, people on the front lines, people in customer service and sales, really understanding how are they looking at where we're growing, what things are going well, what's not going well, what are the top three things? Looking at all of that data, that's what we spend most of our time actually analyzing and finding the disconnects. And then we basically put together an assessment report. We go through it and say, hey, this is where we found the gaps between what the market says and what you told us. One more thing. We also look at financials, because obviously everything we do is driven by a quantitative goal. And so we are, you know, clients will say we want to grow by 8% this year. We want to be the number one provider of this product in our space. You know, whatever that might be, we have to lay out what that looks like. So we want to see financials. We want to see margins and what where profit exists, because sometimes our marketing and sales teams can drive towards the easy path, and that might be not where the company is most profitable. So really making sure that our plan is aligned with something that's going to actually hit the bottom line in a positive way. So once we get that report together and they agree, yes, that's great, then we go into stage two, which is building out their growth blueprint and year one revenue engine launch. And so that is doing our actual strategic planning, our growth planning, and aligning what resources we'll need on the back end to support it. We come to the table again with the team on the client side, and we look and say, this is what your plan looks like. This is how we're going to get you to whatever that goal is that we agreed in stage one. Stage three is then where our team gets started, assembling our teams, getting the marketing up and launched. I think our unique very unique value that we bring that's different from a lot of companies that would fall in that agency or consultancy realm is we meet with the sales folks way more than we meet with anyone else in the organization because we start that marketing. And now if we can't get the sales team on board, we don't give them what they need. We don't actually review leads with them to find out what's a good lead, what's a bad lead, then all of it falls apart. And so we're bringing the marketing team along with that, and they're getting aligned with the sales teams. And it's really, it sounds so easy, but it takes a lot of time. It takes a lot of time in trust and communication and, you know, some of those soft skill things that can be difficult to work through as organizations. We find one of our most favorite things to do is to get the sales person, guy or gal who's been working their butt off for years and years and years to trust us that we're really here to make their job easier. So that's where we spend a lot of time in stage three, getting everything up and launched. And then the plan is running. And so now we're going off of monthly and quarterly reviews, and we make pivots in order to align what we should see on a monthly basis to hit that annual goal. Stage four and stage five are less linear. There, things fall into those. So stage four is looking at operations and what things need to be integrated. Do they have a CRM? Do they need a new customer service portal? Are we looking at new website work? Things that are more tool-driven, I would say. And then stage five is, okay, we just killed it in that market. What market are you not thinking of? And I bring up some examples because most of the time you sit at a table with the C-suite and they're looking at you going, we know who all the big players are, or we know who the client, we know who everyone is in our space. And with all due respect, that's almost never true because there's always markets, niche markets, areas of opportunity, areas of growth. When you look away from the big fish, there's a lot of other opportunity that usually is getting missed by especially companies in, you know, that mid-sized arena. So we really want them to start thinking about things they haven't thought about before and where they could be, you know, selling their products and services.
7: It might be safe to assume that you've come into client meetings where they have really laid out multiple goals, right? I think you alluded to it earlier that sometimes there's a five-year plan, right? And that five-year plan could consist of multiple things that they want to achieve. How do you, I guess, help them prioritize maybe what is either achievable first or perhaps even the most important first before they tackle those other things?
0: Yeah, a lot of our planning process is really laying out, you know, who's the most profitable market right now. And we obviously are looking at what the company believes, but then also what is the market telling us. So everything we do is pointed. So they might list a lot of things for us in stage two to say, I want to see all the things you just said. I want to make sure we get a new website. I want to implement a new innovation team. I want, you know, we lay that all on our framework planning document, and then we start prioritizing with them in that stage two plan. But the easiest question is, will this drive revenue in year one? Because Stoke RGA does not succeed with a business owner who's investing money in growing. They need to see ROI quickly. And so we can usually very easily agree on what's now, what's next year, what's year three. And we, of course, we move things around based, if something comes up and like, nope, we thought it was year three, we want it now, we obviously will do it. But it's really pointing everything at our focus is to drive some real growth this year because we have to prove to you that we can do it, and you have to, that's how you're going to gain trust in us and we can continue to expand the program that we're putting in place.
7: So as an organization, SCORE helps a lot of different industries and entrepreneurs in a lot of different paths and different places on those paths. So you just walked our listeners through, you know, the five-stage approach that Stoke takes when meeting with manufacturing clients. Would you say that these five stages in some way, shape, or form are applicable to other industries and perhaps even a small business, retail business just starting up? How would you advise, I guess, someone to maybe dig in a little bit to some parts and pieces of your five-stage approach to help them where they currently are at.
0: Yeah, I would say this. Yes, absolutely. I'm just going to simplify it for anybody that's not in the manufacturing space. So the first thing that every company comes in not fully clear on that I've worked with, even in my last job when I was actually working in all, is who is your customer? Who are they? And I mean, take a picture of one of your customers and put it on your screen or on your whiteboard and say, okay, this is Mandy, and Mandy's our key point of contact. Let's talk about what Mandy is worth. You know, you look at the things that, what does Mandy's life look like in their job? And so I think taking your greatest customers and kind of building out visually those profiles, it sounds silly, but it's super important so that you start to understand. And now you start putting things into market and you say, is Mandy going to respond to this? Is this something Mandy cares about? Because in stage two, you're really designing what is going to create a trigger moment or an action from your audience. And so that's really looking at what are the challenges that they're facing. We all want to talk about how great our companies are. I mean, I look back at some of the things I've done in the past and I'm like, oh gosh, I totally fell into that bucket. We're great, trust us. And it's really more about your messaging should be connecting right to the problem that you know your audience is experiencing, so they can go, oh my gosh, that's me. They're speaking to me. Yes, I want what you have to offer. So I think once you look at your audiences, the best thing you can identify is what are they struggling with? What are the things that, what are the problems? What are the things you offer that solve the problems that they have? And then when you get into actually facilitating the work you're going to do, it should drive all around what that is. Who's the audience I'm looking to hit and what problems am I solving for them? Everything that you communicate and put in your outreach to try and gain new business should fall around that.
7: That is great advice. Phenomenal advice. We are ready here to take our very last break of this episode. You are listening to Biz Talk with Score on WHBY.
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7: 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Thank you to New North, the Regional Marketing and Economic Development Corporation that is an active supporter of SCORE. The New North facilitates economic growth and helps people in this region live their best lives. And lastly, thank you to Baird. Since 1919, Baird has guided families through investment, trust, estate, and tax planning advice. So no matter what the future brings, you can be confident you're ready because your family is Baird's focus. And Terry, I'll turn it back over to you to bring our episode to a close today.
1: Okay, thank you, Mary. And again, we're talking with Jen Feith. And Jen, could you first let people know how they can get in touch with you and Stoke RGA?
0: Absolutely. You can find us online at StokeRGA.com, and I am also on LinkedIn at Jen Feith. We also have a LinkedIn page for Stoke RGA as well. And if there's anything that I could do, I'd be happy to even just have phone calls with people because, as you can probably tell, I am eager to support the manufacturing industry in any way that I can.
1: Okay. And Jen, over the last few years, you've made an incredible number of changes at the business and really done a lot of things. But what's next for Stoke RGA?
0: Oh, what's next? Well, we're really working on building awareness for what manufacturers are up against because we're laying these growth plans down for our manufacturing clients, but there's lots of other challenges that they're facing. You know, we've got evolving PFAS regulations, so those are those forever chemicals that are really creating some significant regulatory pressure across a variety of industries that might be using them. I had mentioned upskilling workforces to kind of keep pace with technology. I have concerns about the degrees that are available to our young people, and so I really want to help close the gap there to make sure that we have people coming out of school ready to join the workforce. I think it's looking at how do we leverage AI. It is scary as it can be, I think, and again, at a paced way, but what does AI do for our manufacturing floors and back office and kind of making sure that we're ready for what the opportunity is. And the last is just making sure that there's a nice suite of diversification across our client base because we want them to be able to handle any market swings that are going to happen.
1: Okay. So when should a business reach out to you? What is the sign internally to them, they should say, you know what, I need to get Jen in and get some help?
0: I think it starts at the top. So when there is a group of leaders that is recognizing that they need some guidance and support to move the organization. Somebody said, I don't know how much longer I can try and turn, you know, the massive ship, and that's how it feels. And so we have the unique ability to provide outside perspective. And so I think once the leadership says, yes, we're ready, and they've got a good, solid group of people helping to lead the charge, that's when they should call.
1: Okay. So first of all, Jen, thank you very much for being on the show again. We really appreciate it and really appreciate all the help you provide to manufacturers in this area.
0: Thank you so much for having me, you guys. It was a pleasure.
1: Okay. And so for our listeners, we're on every week on WHBY Saturday mornings at 9 o'clock, but we also are on podcasts that comes out a few days after the show, and you can go and listen on any of your favorite podcatchers like iTunes, Amazon, YouTube, and others as well, and can find all sorts of stories like this one about businesses in the area, because the one thing I've learned doing this show is there's an incredible number of really unique and somewhat unexpected businesses in the area that you just don't know about until you start talking to them. 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So go and take a look and listen, and you'll find a lot of good things there. Again, we'll be back next Saturday morning. We really appreciate you listening in, and I hope everybody has a great weekend. Take care.
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15: From ABC News, I'm Chuck Sievertson. Pope Leo being welcomed in Madrid, where 2 million people are expected to come see him and hear him. Traveling with the Pope is ABC's Marcus Moore.
16: We know that the Pope is expected to make numerous appearances, including speaking to Spain's parliament next week. But there are also some sensitive meetings that will take place, a private meeting between Pope Leo and some survivors of sex abuse, as well as a meeting with migrant families. People who have risked their lives and safety for a better life.
15: People in St. Petersburg were told not to leave their homes after a large-scale Ukrainian drone attack targeted Russia's second-largest city today. In the two-month-long U.S.-Iran ceasefire, Bahrain's government saying Iran fired missiles and drones towards it in Kuwait today. Foreign Ministry says all were shot down. Graham Plattner, oyster farmer and retired Marine, the front-runner ahead of Maine's Democratic primary for U.S. Senate Tuesday, as women claiming they were physically abused by him during their relationships. ABC's Selena Wang.
17: The New York Times reporting several of Plattner's ex-girlfriends described, quote, unsettling behavior. One reportedly claiming Plattner regularly grabbed her by the shoulders, sometimes hard enough to leave marks, and on one occasion yanked her out of a cab by her wrist. Democrats here in Maine divided.
18: I feel like his political mission is sincere. And that's what I'm voting for.
19: I will never vote for Graham Plattner.
17: Plattner fiercely denies any violence.
15: New York Knicks beat the San Antonio Spurs by a single point last night, game two of the finals. 105-104, Victor Wembanyama's final shot with the ball missed.
20: I threw that one away. I messed up. We needed to win that game. This game was ours.
15: Game three, Monday night in New York. The Knicks lead the series 2-0. 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
15: Some changes have been made to how the Pentagon categorizes religions in the armed services, scaling down the list from 200 to 31. ABC News senior Pentagon reporter Louis Martinez.
2: What we did see is a consolidation of a lot of Christian denominations into maybe more than 20 on the 31 that are now on this approved religious codes list. You see agnostics, you see Buddhists, Hindus, Islam, Judaism, Sikh, 20 or so Christian denominations that are integrated into this group.
15: Israeli troops killed a 7-month-old Palestinian boy after firing at his parents' car in the occupied West Bank, says the Palestinian Health Ministry. The parents were wounded. The Israeli military says soldiers shot at a vehicle that looked like it was speeding toward them. It says an initial inquiry found that the wounded were uninvolved civilians, and they're looking into it. The question here is, can a slowdown allow what's necessary to control a technology? ABC's Mike Dubusky.
3: Researchers at the artificial intelligence company Anthropic are calling for a coordinated slowdown or pause of AI advancement. In a post on the company's blog, Anthropic says a pause would stop AI technology from running out of control.
15: Can pandas do what shows of military force haven't? Can they ease tensions between two places? A pair of red pandas arrived at Taiwan's Taipei City Zoo today from China's Shanghai Zoo. First zoo exchanges between Taiwan and China in over a decade. Chuck Sievertson, ABC News.
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30: Ample sunshine expected today with highs around 86. Northwest winds 5 to 10 miles per hour. Lows dip down to about 56 tonight. Mainly sunny skies tomorrow. High of 80. Slight chance for showers Monday. Chance of thunderstorms on Tuesday. I'm meteorologist Paul Trombley with your weatherology forecast on WHBY. Right now, it's 72 degrees.
31: 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And there they go! Almost on time this morning. Mom is coming out the front door strong with a double-arm kid carry. 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Oh, but the diaper bag wasn't closed. 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
10: 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Hello and welcome in to Outdoors with Rob Zimmer. Here with you on a Friday in June, I'm Haley Tenpass. Rob Zimmer is with me, of course, and this program is brought to you by Dimensions Living in Appleton. We have so much to talk about today. It's been a gorgeous first week of almost summer, not even officially summer yet, but it's felt like it, and there are so many reasons to get outdoors. We hope you join us today. Call in, text in the number here, 920-281-1150. You are welcome to text in your photos, any questions you might have, or just share what you've been doing outside. Hi, Rob.
11: Hi. I love getting pictures. I love it when people share what they're seeing.
10: Yeah.
11: It's fun for me. It might not be fun for other listeners because they can't see pictures, but oh my gosh, I just love it.
10: I need to get in a better habit of sharing them on our social media pages after the show, too.
11: We
10: will talk about so many things. I'm not even all sure what Rob's brought for us today, so it'll be a surprise to me as well. But we actually had someone call in bright and early, so let's get to that. It's Les joining us from the Wisconsin Purple Martin Association. Good morning, Les.
12: Good morning.
11: I hear purple martins.
10: Yeah, I hear them in the background.
12: I'm sitting outside on my deck, and my colony is about 60 yards away.
11: Oh,
12: and the birds are quite vocal this morning.
11: Yes, and you have a big event coming up in a couple of weeks. I'll let you tell us about it. It's the 16th annual Purple Martin Fest, or Martin Fest, that's going to be held at Marsh Haven in Horicon coming up June 27th. So what can you tell us about that?
12: Well, it is. As you mentioned, it's our 16th annual. We've been doing this for quite a while. It's growing, and we've been at Marsh Haven in the past. They've got a really nice colony of purple martins. They have at least 2 to 3 T14 houses, so they have up to 44 compartments that they can offer for the birds. And last year, as an example, they had 44 active nests, and they raised 181 young ones were fledged from the colony.
11: Yes.
12: So it's our main event that we have for the year. We do a lot of outreach as far as educational programs at various places around the state. But Martin Fest is our big one where we can bring in a lot of people, and they can see an active colony and participate in the activities as well. And Marsh Haven is a wonderful site. In addition to having the colony, the Nature Center has a number of different features as well, with an exhibit, a nature exhibit inside. And they have a series of trails around the grounds that people can hike and things like that.
11: Yeah, so for people who aren't familiar with purple martins or maybe, you know, live in town where they don't see a lot, what can you tell us about the birds?
12: Well, purple martins are, it's a species of special concern. If we back up a little bit, they're one of the largest swallows in the swallow family. Many people are familiar with tree swallows. They see them in their backyard. Those are the yellow, or not yellow, but rather white underbelly with the dark backs, and they're around eating insects, mosquitoes, and things like that. Purple martins are also aerial insectivores, meaning they eat only insects. They prefer larger insects, dragonflies, moths, things like that. Purple martins are typically 7 inches or so in length, so a little bit longer wingspan, 14 inches or so. And they are neotropical birds, so they migrate from Brazil. So they're here visiting Wisconsin right now and northern states and well into Canada. This is their summer grounds where they nest and have one brood a year. As opposed to other species where they'll have multiple. So the interesting thing about purple martins is that they could be considered a species of special concern to us because if we, meaning man, did not put up housing for these birds to nest in, they wouldn't survive. Primarily east of the Rocky Mountains. The environment that these birds utilized years ago, hollowed out cavities in old oaks and things like that that were on the plains, they don't exist any longer. So they rely strictly on man-made housing or erected housing for their survival. They're colony nesters. They like to nest in colonies where there are multiple houses, or you may see gourds hanging from some of these large houses or gourd racks separately. But they like to be near one another. And the interesting thing is they like to be near people.
11: Yes.
12: So, as I mentioned earlier this morning, or when we started talking, that my colony is only about 60 yards from the house.
11: Wow.
12: Deck where I'm sitting. These are very sociable birds, and they do require some open space, but they like to be near a house. So we tell people that when they're thinking about starting a colony, think about having something that's anywhere between 40 to 100 feet or so away from your house as a location with an open site, preferably 360 degrees around, because these birds do soar, and they like the room to take off from the colony and also to land. So it's an interesting hobby, but again, they're a species of special concern. So as an organization, we promote and we try to do all we can to get folks to put up housing for the birds, not only privately, but also publicly. We have a number of public sites in the state, Marsh Haven being one of them, where we'll be having our Martin Fest. So that's, you know, as far as the birds, in the spring of the year, they ride back into our state. Typically, the end of March and beginning of April, and it's the adult birds that arrive first, usually one or two at a time, and over a period of weeks, the numbers build up at the colonies. My colony here in Plymouth, the first scout that arrived was on April 12th. And the interesting thing about that was that I was about one of 45 other landlords that had a scout arrive on that same day this year.
11: Oh, cool.
12: So weather conditions being the point that there were very strong southerly winds, warm southerly winds that were pushing these birds northward. And so these birds ride those wind currents and to conserve energy. And so the April 12th is a big day for Wisconsin for a lot of landlords. Since that time, when I had one bird arrive, my colony right now, I'm at about, my last nest check was, I had 21 active nests and 23 eggs at the time, and that was on the 2nd of May. And I'm due to do another nest check, and I'm expecting that I'll probably have about 30 or so nests at this time, and probably well over 50 to 60 eggs.
11: Oh,
12: laid. Excellent.
11: So Martin Fest is coming up on Saturday, June 27th, 9 to 3:30 at Marsh Haven, which is located right on Highway 49 on the north side of Horicon Marsh. Go there. It's a free family event. They have all sorts of exhibits. They have different conservation organizations are going to be there. The Blue Bird Restoration Association of Wisconsin, Bird City Wisconsin, Horicon Marsh Bird Club, the Dane County Humane Society, Wildlife Rehab Center, all sorts of things, and, of course, the Wisconsin Purple Martin Association. So if you want to see martins up close, learn about them, find out how you can start your own colony. Of course, if you're in the area locally here in Appleton, you can go to High Cliff and see huge purple martin colonies there, and even right downtown Appleton at Lutz Park, we have a colony out on the island by the big overlook. So purple martins love this area, especially around Lake Winnebago and the river. And, of course, Horicon Marsh, they really love the water, but it's not always necessary to be on water to attract them. So, and you'll learn all about that at Martin Fest, not next week, but the week after.
12: Right.
11: But maybe even the
12: one
11: week.
12: Final.
11: Oh, go ahead.
12: Yeah, one final point is that Dick Nicolai is a retired DNR biologist.
11: Yep.
12: He's a member of our organization, and Dick is going to be there banding the birds that day.
11: That's
12: and
11: awesome.
12: He'll have two different shows. The first one will be where he'll be banding the young ones in the nest,
11: mm-hmm.
12: babies.
11: Yep.
12: And then after lunch, he and one of our other board members, Bob Ring, will be setting traps on the entrances and capturing the adults and then banding the adult birds there as well. And the nice thing about the banding demonstrations that Dick and Bob do is that they're interactive. So he gets the crowd involved, and if there are kids there, which we hope there will be, they'll actually be able to hold birds and then release those adults once they're banded.
11: What an experience that will be.
12: It's a great thing for kids.
11: Yes, and you remember that for the rest of your life. When you hold a bird in your hand, you know, even people who find, you know, baby robins and stuff, but to hold a purple martin, which is a rare bird, you know, in Wisconsin. They're beautiful, that dark, great purple color. That's going to be an amazing opportunity. So that will be part of Martin Fest on Saturday, June 27th, both before lunch and after lunch. They're going to be banding them, and you can be there and hold one and release it. I love it.
12: Rick.
11: Well, thank you so much. We have to go to a break now, but thank you so much for calling. Feel free to call again next week if people aren't listening today, but we'll be listening next week and the week after, you know, up until the program.
12: Very good. We'll
11: Thank
12: do that.
11: You. All right, Les.
10: Thanks for the call.
12: Thank you.
11: Bye.
12: You bet.
10: Bye-bye.
12: Bye-bye. Have a good day.
10: Yes, 281-1150. Our neighbors at our cottage and Wild Rose, they have a beautiful purple martin nest.
11: Yeah.
10: A lot of purple martins. One likes to make a nest every year underneath our pontoon boat.
11: Oh, no.
10: Yeah, they're pretty resilient, though.
11: Yeah, and like Les said, they are tree swallows and purple martins are natural, like, insect control. They'll take care of some of the pest insects, especially the mosquitoes. You know, the tree swallows will eat those. But purple martins are – it's just so amazing to think, too, like he said, they're not just – you know, they don't just migrate to the southern U.S. They go all the way across the Gulf of Mexico or the Atlantic to Brazil. They're coming back from Brazil as early as April. So they probably left Brazil in like February, flew across the great, you know, across the Gulf of Mexico, landed in Florida, Louisiana, Alabama, and just slowly make their way up north.

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0: I'm not sure if he's going to sing again. Oh, he is. That is our wild music of the week this week, and the perfect time to share it. That's the common loon. And if you've been up north,
1: I never know how many times they're going to call.
0: You've probably heard that drifting over some of the quiet lakes up there. That's the perfect time to hear it is in June when they're just getting ready to start nesting and probably already on the nest. And obviously the ice is out and they're ready to go and they've made it to their breeding ground. And it's so beautiful to hear that sound, especially at night. I love hearing loon songs at night after dark. But anytime during the day, floating around those quiet northern lakes, you hear that. And that's their unique courtship sound. So beautiful, so amazing. I just love it. It's one of the most beautiful sounds of nature. Of course, there's lots of videos and things you can watch of loons and their calling. When you get more than one calling at once, it's crazy. It's wild and crazy. If just one makes that loud of a song, just imagine having, you know, four or five or six calling at once. It's just so beautiful. So that is the common loon. That's our wild music of the week. And if you're up north, and you really don't have to go too far up north anymore. You know, we hit the Shawnee area, Oconto County, Nisida National Wildlife Refuge. You can hear them all throughout that area. So it's not necessary to go way, you know, 3 hours up north to hear them. You can actually hear them pretty close.
1: Yeah. I think also if you ever, on a calm night, if you're kayaking or paddleboarding or canoeing, you can sometimes get safely, now, I wouldn't say close to them, but you do get a little bit closer, and to see them swim under the water is so interesting. Yeah. Yeah.
0: It's beautiful.
1: They're amazing, amazing animals.
0: Yeah. And, of course, they're protected on northern lakes up there. You know, they don't want people getting too close to their nests, which are either on floating islands of you know, cattails and stuff in the lakes or little tussocks, or sometimes they nest on man-made little rafts. Like wooden rafts and pallets and stuff that they make their nest on. So, yes, beautiful birds. I love them. Yep, so that's our wild music of the week. I'm going to do my wild bird of the week right away, too, since we don't have any calls.
1: Let's do it.
0: Yeah, this week it's the American white pelican. So I've been seeing literally thousands of them the last

0: last couple weeks, it used to be that you saw them mostly inland at like Horicon Marsh, like Butamore, like Winnebago, Green Bay. But the past couple of years, they've actually been spreading even further east along the Lake Michigan shoreline. And people in the big cities like Milwaukee and Chicago are taking pictures and freaking out over these huge flocks of pelicans. Even down there, they can't believe they're seeing pelicans, which we've been having here for, 20, 30 years now. But they're starting to show up now along the Great Lakes, especially Sheboygan, and really from Door County all the way south to Milwaukee. Sheboygan, Manitowoc has had thousands. I've been taking pictures of the ferry every day when it comes in. And right around the ferry, you can have 150 pelicans sitting right in front of the ferry. They love that when the ferry comes in because it churns up right to the bottom. And all these alewives and little fish come up that they scoop up and eat. So they've been really showing up along the Great Lakes, especially now that the alewives are running. Once they stop, the pelicans tend to disappear and move back inland. But there have been hundreds spotted, like I said, from Door County through Two Rivers, Manitowoc, Kewaunee, Sheboygan, all the way to Milwaukee. Milwaukee is really cool because, you don't expect to see these huge water birds. They can have a 9 or 10 foot wingspan, and you don't expect to see that on the beaches and break walls and stuff in Milwaukee, but they've been there a lot this year. People are really reporting them and enjoying the sight of pelicans down there. And of course, we're used to them here. We see them now almost every day flying back and forth between Lake Winnebago, Green Bay, Little Lake Butamore, Lake Butamore, all that area. So the white pelican or American white pelican is our wild bird of the week.
1: We were at the new zoo this week for a field trip, and they have some pelicans in their aviary. And again, seeing them that close up,
0: they're big.
1: The kids were fascinated by them.
0: And they're as big as a kid. They stand 4 feet tall, so that the kids are probably shorter than them.
1: Yes.
0: It's really cool. Yep, and that's American white pelicans. Cool. Should I do my top 10 list right away?
1: Let's wait for it.
0: Oh, we'll wait for it. Okay.
1: Phone lines are open. 920-281-1150 is the number to join us with a call or question. And we will come back with Rob's top 10 list after the break. What could it be? We will find out.
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4: 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She's the boss, you know.
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0: That is our signature sound for the Rare Bird Alert that's coming up, featuring rare birds that have been seen throughout Wisconsin that I highlight throughout this segment. These are sometimes unusual rare birds, either for our area or for this time of year, and some really cool ones again this week. First on an upland sandpiper, which is a kind of rare shorebird. I believe it may be endangered in Wisconsin. It's definitely a state threatened species, but it's a large sandpiper that lives more in fields and prairies and grasslands rather than along the beach. And one has been seen fairly regularly right in Sheboygan, like almost right in the city itself. People are getting great pictures of that. So that's an upland sandpiper. Hooded warbler, which is a gorgeous warbler from the southern states. This one actually seems to be probably nesting here. I've seen them at High Cliff and Bay Beach, but there's been one seen over in the Wyalusing State Park area as well as Door County. And that's a beautiful, beautiful warbler in black and yellow. Marbled godwits are another huge, big shorebird with a great big long beak. Those are being seen in several spots, including down in Waukesha, still in Manitowoc as well. This might sound odd, but a common tern. A common tern is anything but common. In Wisconsin, it's considered an endangered species. So even though it has the name common, it's actually in rough shape. It's endangered here. So they need to change that name or something. But one was seen in Green Lake. There's also been some seen over in the Manitowoc area. Prothonotary warbler, which is another warbler from the southern states down in Mississippi and Arkansas and Louisiana, but they've been seen every year up here in Wisconsin, and there have been several being seen in different spots, including the La Crosse area, Juneau County, Green Bay. They actually have in Green Bay something that's really cool at Bay Beach Wildlife Sanctuary. They have erected prothonotary warbler nest boxes. So prothonotary warblers nest in cavities, generally on standing water or in lowland swamps. Like if you think of Mosquito Hill and Bay Beach, that's where they nest. So they've actually erected some nest boxes for these warblers at Bay Beach, which I thought was pretty cool. Lots of other cool birds. There's some winter birds that are still showing up. There's canvasbacks and buffleheads that are showing up, both in Manitowoc and other areas. A little gull, which is our smallest black-headed gull, they've been seen in both Manitowoc and Sheboygan. A worm-eating warbler at Devil's Lake State Park. A northern mockingbird has been seen all the way up in Bayfield. So mockingbirds are southern birds and eastern birds. You see them on the east coast, like Virginia, Massachusetts, and you see them down south, like in Mississippi and Arkansas. But one has been seen way up in northern Wisconsin in Bayfield. Another little gull was seen in Sheboygan. So I talked about the ones that were seen. There were three or five, I think, seen in Manitowoc this week, as well as one in Sheboygan. So lots of cool birds showing up again this week. The blue grosbeaks that we've talked about the last couple weeks, those are like basically blue cardinals. They're grosbeaks. They're bigger than indigo buntings, bigger than bluebirds, and they've been seen down at Spring Green Preserve down in the Madison area. So that's my list of rare birds for this week. Lots more gulls that I have mentioned the last several weeks, so they're just still hanging around. And we'll have that report again next week, our Rare Bird Alert.
1: Cool. Mm-hmm. While we are talking birds, we got a text in from Randy. Randy was wondering, how many times do robins lay eggs in the nest in the summer?
0: Yep, it could be, just like bluebirds, all of the thrushes, they usually do either, it could be up to four. Like they get back in March, they'll have a brood right away. Sometimes they'll brood several times, depending on just how successful their brood is or the weather. The weather may make them start over two, but usually two for sure, three frequently, and rarely four. So you could see a lot. They might still be nesting in late August if the weather's nice.
1: Interesting.
0: Yep. But right. Yeah, they may use the same nest too. So you may have them, if you have them like on your porch or a downspout, or you know they like to nest on light fixtures and stuff, you may notice them busy again laying the second brood now.
1: All right. Mm-hmm. We'll head to the phone lines. Let's see who's joining us. Good morning. You're live on the air with Rob Zimmer.
2: Good morning. How is everybody today?
1: We're great.
0: Good. How are you?
2: Good, good. Actually, I haven't had an opportunity to start anything in a garden this year, and I wanted to find out what all can be still achieved from seed for vegetables.
0: Yep, you can start quite a few things. You can still do the root crops like your carrots and radishes, beets. You can start potatoes if you have potatoes. You can a lot of people do them either right in the ground, make a mound and put your seed potatoes in there, or some people will put like a, if you have any leaves left over or straw, they'll actually fill like a laundry basket with straw, you know, maybe a couple inches at the bottom, put seed potatoes in, put another layer of straw. There's some fun ways to do that. But all of your root crops, all of your greens too, you can re-sow those every couple weeks, really. Lettuces, spinaches. It might be a little late for some of the bigger things like the Brussels sprouts and cabbages. But you can still go to a garden center and buy starter plants. They're still there. It's probably too late to start. Yeah, probably too late to start tomatoes and peppers from seed, but, you know, all of the garden centers have starter plants. I just bought, like, 12 heirloom tomatoes the other day and planted them. So you can still get the plants pretty cheap, pretty inexpensive, and get tomatoes and peppers in, too.
2: What about, like, peas and beans and stuff?
0: Oh, yeah, yep. Mm-hmm. I'd put the peas, the beans you can put in the sun, but the peas this time of year I'd probably put in a shady spot if you can, or put them in containers that you can move to a shady spot. But, yeah, you can sow peas several times during the year. It's just when it gets really hot, they blow up pretty quick, and they'll be more bitter. So you can get the peas in the shade. The beans like the sun, but the peas you might want to put in a shady spot.
2: Yeah, I actually have to move my entire garden this year. I had it in the same spot for about 25, 30 years, and unfortunately the cedars all grew up and the entire roots are making it a little difficult for anything to have be productive, let's put it that way.
0: Yeah. You could, some things that grow well, as roots are like any of the mints, like regular mint, chocolate mint, chives do really good in those little pockets. If you can dig a little pocket for chives, basil, anything like that would do good in those little pockets if you wanted to use that. But another popular thing. Yeah, herbs would be great under there. A lot of people are moving to containers for all their gardening because it, you know, you don't have to worry about weeds if you plant everything in a container. Even carrots and beets and potatoes and radishes go great in containers. Lettuces, you know, you can actually buy lettuce bowls at the garden center, or hanging strawberries or hanging tomatoes. I mean, there's so much fun things you can do now. It doesn't necessarily have to be in a ground bed. There's so many cool ways to grow food this now.
2: Wanted to make sure I didn't miss my window yet.
0: Oh, no, definitely not. Just like I was mentioning, some of the hot weather crops from seed, it might be too late, but you can still plant the starter plants. It's actually better, you know.
2: Okay.
0: The soil was still pretty cool last week. You know, a lot of times if you plant when it's too cool, the stuff doesn't grow. It just stunts. But now we finally had some heat. So, you know, a lot of people don't plant tomatoes and peppers until after June 1st. So you're good yet.
2: Yeah. All right, good enough. Thank you very much. I appreciate your help.
0: You're welcome.
2: Thanks.
0: Bye.
1: Thanks for the call. I still need to get my lettuce and peas in, too. So we're all in good company.
0: Yep. Just with the greens and the peas this time of year, because I thought next week we're going to get to be 100 degrees one day next week. It doesn't show it on here yet, but mark my words. That's a little too hot for some of those greens and stuff, so you can plant them in the shade or put them in a pot that you can move into the shade when it gets hot.
1: All right. Two other questions for you coming in.
0: Oh, okay.
1: Tony's first question is, how do you kill lilac roots?
0: Well, you don't really... I don't like that when people ask me how to kill something. That makes it sound kind of mean.
1: Maybe but there's an abundance.
0: If there's an abundance. It's not going to be easy because they spread like crazy. But the best thing to do is something they call root pruning, where if you take, you know, your spade or a shovel and go around the plant, all the way around the circumference of the plant, maybe depending how far out you want to go, like 4 feet, 5 feet, 6 feet, whatever, and just dig straight down. And what you're doing then is you're basically chopping off those roots along that circle. So that's probably the easiest way to do it, other than hand pulling out the suckers, because you're probably getting suckers too, and maybe that's what you're referring to, the suckers. Those you can pull out. I would hand pull them. You can chop them off and apply like depending on how far they are from the main plant, you can apply like an herbicide, paint an herbicide on there, but you don't want to put too much. And you know, if they're separate from the main plant, if they're attached to the main plant, you know, you might poison your main plant too. But I like the root pruning idea, which again, you go make a circle 3, 4, 5, 6 feet away and just chop all the way down, all the way around that circle. And that kind of cuts off those roots at that point outside of that circle, if that makes sense. Otherwise, it's going to be hand pulling or hand digging within that root mass, if that makes sense. But that would be the best way to stop the suckering and stop the spread. And it's called root pruning. If you Google it, it'll kind of show you how to do it. But it's really easy. Again, you just chop down in a circle around however distant from the plant you want to be. And that kind of severs all those roots in a circle around that plant. They'll grow back eventually. So this is something you might have to do every couple of years or so. But it's really the best way. Because as you probably know, every little piece, if you try to pull them or just dig them out individually, every little piece will grow into a new shrub.
1: All right.
0: There are some lilacs that don't sucker like that, that are more compact. Yeah, unfortunately, the big, beautiful old ones are that way.
1: Mm-hmm. They're huge.
0: Mm-hmm.
1: All right. We'll pause here. Final break. Back to your questions after this.
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0: Welcome back to Focus Fox Valley and Outdoors with Rob Zimmer. We'll go right back to the phone lines to answer as many questions as we can. We have Paul joining us today. Good morning, Paul.
1: Hello. I got a question for Rob. We put our garden in last week, tomato plants, and then we also put some seeds in. But we have a friendly neighbor peacock that came in and started harvesting, took a tomato plant out and a few seeds.
2: Oh, no.
1: What kind of repellent or something could I keep them away with?
2: Well, if it's a peacock, there's probably not much. They're pretty aggressive, just like wild turkeys. There's not much you can do to keep them away other than maybe just be out there more and not let it come in, you know, kind of discourage it from coming into the neighborhood. Otherwise, probably a fence, but, you know, a peacock can jump up to a 20-foot fence, you know. So if you have one of those in the neighborhood, that's kind of tough, but because there no repellent is going to keep a peacock away. You could get and make, like, a chicken wire cage around them temporarily. Is that peacock always there?
1: Temporary. Pretty much, yes. Yeah.
2: So it's like a neighbor's peacock or something?
1: Yeah, the neighbor has a small game farm, and this happens to be a wild one that kind of just hangs along the fence line.
2: Yeah, unless you can, you know, you could make a chicken wire cage around the whole thing. People do put, if you go to, like, Wild Bird and Backyard or even Fleet Farm and stuff, they have what they call protective row covers, which are like mesh netting, basically, that you could cover the tomato with and the plants with, that would still allow it to breathe and get sun and everything. It's not solid. It's more just like a black netting. But the peacocks and turkeys can't peck through it usually, so they leave the stuff alone. You could get those floating row covers and just kind of cover them that way.
1: That's an idea.
2: Yeah, and they're pretty inexpensive. You could just get one big one and cover the whole row of tomatoes, the whole section of tomatoes, and then they can't, you know, if you go all the way to the ground, like on a stake or something, they can see it, but they can't get their beak through that because it's a really fine mist net almost. They can't get their beaks through it. Might eventually rip it apart, but row covers are pretty inexpensive. And I'm thinking a raised bed won't help because they'll just jump up there. Yeah, that's an interesting thing. Something that might help, at least temporarily, is if you just get some of something that blows in the wind and kind of makes movement that might spook it away, like some of the Mylar silver tape from, like, the party store, or if you get, like, even like a wind chime or something that moves in the wind and makes noise, just enough to spook it a little bit, that might help.
1: Okay.
2: Yeah. You might also, that would be an interesting question, actually, if you, I'm not sure where you are, but if you stop in at Wild Bird and Backyard, which is in Appleton, kind of by Woodman's, I think it's on Blue Mountain, if you stop in there, tell them that you have a peacock and see if they have anything specific. They also make, it sounds kind of funny, but they make those motion-activated sprinklers, where if it walks in front of it, it shoots a big jet of water at it. That might keep it out too.
1: Well, okay. There's a lot of ideas out there. I look forward to trying that. I'll stop in there and see them.
2: Because that's
1: something.
2: I'm sure they're going to tell you too. That's a very unique, interesting problem. But it's really no different from wild turkeys. It's still the same thing. Someone just posted on my Facebook page that they heard your call and they're laughing at the peacock guy on Facebook or on the video. So, so good luck, and hopefully they'll find something that works for you. They can try some of all of those things. You know, another thing that I was thinking that works for deer sometimes, if you just take, I don't know if you already have a fence around the garden or what, but if you just take clear fishing line and do it maybe 1 foot and 3 feet and maybe 4 feet up, and just make a ring around there. Sometimes if they just brush against that, that spooks them off and they won't try again. If they're walking in, you know, of course, they could always fly in. But sometimes just a row or a border of two layers of clear fishing line, because once they hit that with their head, they're like, I ain't going in there. That feels weird.
1: Okay, that's a good idea too.
2: Yeah. Well, good luck. Call us back next week and let us know what you find out.
0: Good luck, Paul. Thanks for calling.
1: Okay. Thank you, Rob.
2: Okay.
0: All right. We're out of time, but I'll end with this. We had someone write in with a cool story, a unique experience, saying, I have a chipmunk trap out. It caught a baby Virginia rail in it. Cutest little bird I ever saw, quickly released, and it went peeping off.
2: Oh, how cool is that? Cool. Right. Yeah. And thank you for recognizing what it was and saving it.
0: Yes. Mm-hmm. Great show today.
2: Yes.
0: Until next time, get outside.
2: Yes.
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9: Is in Spain today, marking the first papal visit to that country since 2011. ABC's Marcus Moore.
10: We know that the Pope is expected to make numerous appearances, including speaking to Spain's parliament next week. But there are also some sensitive meetings that will take place, a private meeting between Pope Leo and some survivors of sex abuse, as well as a meeting with migrant families. People who have risked their lives and safety for a better life.
9: Some 2 million people are expected to turn out to see the Pope this weekend. It's the final days of Maine's Democratic primary, with Graham Plattner polling at the top of the pack. But Plattner has been mired in controversy recently, the latest involving allegations by two women claiming they were physically abused by him. Plattner at a campaign event last night.
11: Now, as every single piece of that past and journey gets dug up, litigated, and weaponized, you have my back.
9: Tuesday's winner will go up against Republican incumbent Susan Collins, who's been in the U.S. Senate for nearly 30 years. The primary elections come against the backdrop of rising gas prices.
12: Heading into the summer, Americans also facing about a 40% price increase at the pump due to the war in Iran.
13: I have to be very careful, very cautious on how and where I go throughout my day to make sure I'm not overusing my gas.
12: The average gallon of gas now $4.22, according to AAA, an increase of $1.26 per gallon since the war began.
9: ABC's Olivia Rubin. The war in Iran now entering its 14th week. Air defense officials in Kuwait now say they intercepted 7 missiles fired by Iran today, according to Kuwait's Ministry of Defense. You're listening to ABC News.
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9: Defense Secretary Pete Hegseth is in France right now, marking the 82nd anniversary of D-Day. He spoke at Normandy Beach.
18: 82 years ago today, the survival of Western civilization hung in the balance. Dark forces had swept across Europe. Hitler boasted that his Atlantic Wall was impenetrable. But our enemy made a fatal miscalculation. They underestimated the unbreakable will of the American fighting man.
9: The D-Day invasion was the largest seaborne invasion in history. The New York Knicks are now just 2 wins away from clinching the NBA championship after winning over the San Antonio Spurs last night. ABC's Ryan Field recaps that nail-biting game in San Antonio.
19: So then it came down to this. Wemby with one final shot with the game on the line, and it's no good. The Knicks somehow, some way, pull off an incredible win here in Game 2, 105-104, the final. That is now 13 wins in a row for the Knicks. And remember, they've only lost twice in these playoffs, and they were by 1 point each.
9: FIFA now says fans can bring reusable water bottles to World Cup games set to kick off next week. The reversal comes after the organization faced criticism for putting profits ahead of fan safety. I'm Mike Dubusky, ABC News.
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3: Ample sunshine expected today with highs around 86. Northwest winds 5 to 10 miles per hour. Lows dip down to about 56 tonight. Mainly sunny skies tomorrow. High of 80. Slight chance for showers Monday. Chance of thunderstorms on Tuesday. I'm meteorologist Paul Trombley with your weatherology forecast on WHBY. Right now, it's 72 degrees.
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25: There has been unusual American air activity in the area of the Persian Gulf.
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31: Our guest this week on Veterans Chronicles is Sergeant Ryan Pitts of the U.S. Army. He's a veteran of the war in Afghanistan, and he's also recipient of the Congressional Medal of Honor. And Ryan, it's good to have you with us.
32: It's good to be here. Thank you.
31: We're here at the annual American Veterans Center Conference, and let's just start at the very beginning of your story. Where were you born and raised?
32: I was born in Lowell, Massachusetts, but kind of grew up all over New England.
31: Okay. And when did you join the service?
32: I joined in my senior year of high school in 2003.
31: And why?
32: Honestly, I didn't know what I wanted to be when I grew up. I didn't know what I wanted to do. Parents couldn't afford college, or at least not all of it. And I just seemed like it wouldn't be a waste of my time. And I'd always kind of wanted to serve my country.
31: And you knew, obviously you'd have a pretty good chance of being in combat at that point, right?
32: You know what? I was naive then. I kind of thought, you know, hey, this is America. This is, we'll roll in. This will be over quick. I didn't think, I wasn't against going if that was going to be, but I just assumed it kind of be over before I got there.
31: Wow. So where did you get sent for training and so forth?
32: I went to Fort Sill, Oklahoma for basic and then my actual like individual job training and airborne school at Fort Benning, Georgia, and then on to my final unit, which was the 173rd Airborne Brigade in Italy.
31: Talk about airborne school. What was that like?
32: It was fun. Yeah, I mean, it wasn't as hard as everybody made it sound like it was going to be crazy hard. And I mean, it was challenging, but it wasn't that hard. It was, you know, a lot of running. I'd never jumped out of a plane before at that time, but they do such a good job of training you and making it kind of like muscle memory. By the time you get up there, you know, that green light comes on and you're just thinking, I gotta go out the door. That's what we've been doing. I just walked to the door and turned and jumped. And so it was a lot of fun.
31: How do they train you before you go up there to be ready for that?
32: There's like a ground week. There's a tower week where you kind of, you practice exiting like a mock tower. You're on like these zip lines and practice holding the position. And then the last week you jump out of a plane. So by the time you get there, you've kind of done like all the steps except actually exit a real aircraft with a parachute. And it really was. I was just following the guy in front of me, turn, jump out the door. And then all of a sudden you're like, oh, wow, I'm outside. This is, I better listen to the rest of the instructions.
31: Is it just you or do you have an instructor with you?
32: So there's instructors in the aircraft, the jump masters and the safeties, but it's you and whoever else is exiting the aircraft. It's all static lines, so your parachute's hooked up to a cable inside, and as you leave, it pulls your chute.
31: Okay. But so that sounds like there wasn't much stress or anxiety given your preparation, but when it's real, is it a little bit different?
32: You know, it's excitement.
31: That first moment?
32: The first one, I mean, yeah, there's that unknown. After that, you kind of fall relatively quickly. It's more like controlled falling, and you hit the ground kind of hard. And so afterwards, it's not the jumping out of the plane that bothers you. It's the landing.
31: How do you prepare for that? What do they teach you?
32: I teach you to keep your feet and knees together, bend your legs a little bit, keep your eyes on the horizon, and just kind of, you know, roll with it. And but the big one is just keep your feet and knees together.
31: Any shoot issues along the way, or was it?
32: I've never had any shoot issues, no.
31: And how long does that school last?
32: That school's 3 weeks.
31: Okay. And then you, as you said, you got attached to the 173rd.
32: Yep.
31: And what did you do with them before you deployed to Afghanistan?
32: Well, I mean, the whole year, I was there about a year before we deployed, and that was just all training. And my job specifically, I was a forward observer in an infantry company. And so a lot of it was learning my job, going to simulators and practices doing our job, or we'd go to Germany is where we train a lot, and go up and do live fire exercises and call real artillery missions and practice, you know, our war games, you know, pre-deployment exercises to get ready to go.
31: Are you doing any air jumping at this point?
32: Yeah, we did some jumping. I mean, at that point in time, there were a lot of aircraft being used to move supplies to Afghanistan and Iraq. And once you're on jump status, you go to an actual airborne unit, you just have to do 4 jumps a year to stay on jump status. So I just made 4 jumps that year.
31: When was your first deployment to Afghanistan?
32: My first deployment to Afghanistan was in 2005, 2006.
31: And what was their mission? Where were you?
32: We were down south. Our battalion was stationed at in Zabul province in a village called Kalat, and our brigade at kind of the southern part of the country. And our mission there was to support the local government and, you know, deny the enemy freedom of movement and do whatever it takes to, you know, win.
31: How active was the enemy down there?
32: At that point in time, they were starting to get more active. You know, the focus had kind of, you know, as I understood it, kind of had shifted to Iraq at that point, and so there was a lot more troops there, and a lot more emphasis on that, and so there was kind of almost like a resurgence that occurred, and we were pretty busy the first few months that we were there. It slowed down in the winter, and then we were kind of out of there before the fighting season picked up the next year.
31: What was your first contact with the enemy like?
32: I mean, first contact with the enemy, I really wasn't prepared for it. I mean, I guess you really never are. We had a unit that was out doing a mission, one of our scout units, so a relatively small unit, and they had come under attack by a pretty sizable enemy force, and our job was to load up on helicopters and fly out there. And so we were flying into they were telling us it was going to be a hot LZ, so we, you know, could be running off the back of the helicopters into gunfire, and I don't know, you can't explain it. It was surreal.
31: So what did you do?
32: Oh, we hit the ground and started clearing. We were in this, it was the Argandab River Valley, and just started clearing through like this grove. Eventually, you know, came into contact with the enemy. There was multiple elements maneuvering, and I mean, we had taken some casualties that day, but luckily we didn't have anyone killed in action, and we had decisively defeated the enemy there.
31: Was this Taliban, or was this different?
32: They were anti-Afghan, anti-American forces.
31: That's all it really took.
32: That's how I'd classify them.
31: Okay. And how frequent? You said they were starting to become more of a problem. So how frequent would you be engaging with them at that point?
32: I mean, I think we were in a large engagement, and by large, I mean probably 30 or more enemy fighters. You know, we were in one large engagement a month from May to July. So, I mean, kind of through that fighting season, we saw a lot. And then, it tapered off in the wintertime just as it got cold. They just weren't as active.
31: Mm-hmm. What was it like dealing with the locals?
32: You know, I mean, it's different. It's a different lifestyle over there. I mean, it really was, it was like going back in time, because you'd go out to some places where people are living in mud huts. There's no electricity. And it's like it was 2,000 years ago. I mean, it felt like. You know, what an incredibly, you know, tough people living like that. And, you know, we'd be doing missions and you would see these 8-year-old kids come out of nowhere just herding goats and then, you know, what seemed like forever away from a village, all by themselves, you know, just responsible walking out there. I mean, we had some really good interaction. At that point in time, I remember our company did a lot of work with an Afghan National Police unit down there. Their commander was, his name was Cotter John. And, I mean, they were really instrumental in helping us go and try and find the enemy and seek out, missions to execute.
31: Were they friendly? Were they glad you were there, the locals and the local officials? Or were they getting tired of the fact that they didn't just have their own community themselves?
32: Yeah, I mean, I didn't engage much with them at that point, just because I was really a private or really, you know, a line guy. But, you know, I think there was always that mix of some that were grateful that we were there and some that were probably apprehensive about, you know, suspicious of our intentions.
31: How would you describe the caliber of the enemy fighter?
32: Tenacious. They, you know, there was no doubt that they wanted to kill me and my friends. At that point in time, they weren't as well trained as they were, as I would say, on like my second deployment. You know, they had started to kind of, you know, learn your tactics. I mean, it's a dynamic situation, right? The enemy has a say in every fight that you have. So I think, you know, we really had great commanders and we had great men that I served with. You know, all across, I mean, really all the forces that we had served with there were really incredible and did a good job of taking the fight to the enemy and trying to, you know, mitigate whatever sort of advantages they might have, you know, of being able to blend in with the populace, or, you know, they're not moving around with as much heavy gear as we are and things like that.
31: By the time you left after your first tour there, did you feel like the place was more stable and more secure, or was it just like an ongoing challenge?
32: I mean, I think between my first and second deployment, I felt like I saw a change, you know, just in the Afghan National Army. I mean, on our first deployment, we would mainly use them after we'd be in a fight, and they would come through and kind of do the battle damage assessment, clear the battlefield, look for casualties, collect enemy equipment, and things like that. By our second deployment, we were actively executing missions with them. We'd go on patrols. Every time we'd go out, there'd be a contingency of them going with us. I also saw there was a lot of effort. I mean, we were in two separate different areas of the country. We were down south for my first deployment, up north in Kunar province in my second. I mean, even over the course of just a deployment, we'd see a change in terms of opening schools and clinics and paving roads. And it wasn't just, you know, us looking for a fight to try and just defeat the enemy, but it was also trying to, you know, build the infrastructure for the people to have better lives.
31: You believe by the time you left on the second deployment, that do you get the sense that eventually they're going to be ready to handle their own security by themselves?
32: Oh, yeah, that's the intent. That's the hope.
31: Sure. What did you do between deployments after you came home from the first one?
32: After I came home from the deployment, I mean, it was basically the same as the lead up to the first one. At that point in time, it was kind of every unit in our military was either in an active deployment or you were preparing to go. And so it was come back, rest and refit for a short period of time, and then get right back to training. So we went up to Germany a couple of times and did the same sort of live fire exercises, war games and things like that, got ready to go for the second deployment.
31: And where were you? Oh, you already answered that, but how about stateside? Any particular assignments here?
32: No, I never actually. I served my entire career basically within the same company. The 173rd Airborne Brigade chose a company.
31: Were you ever injured on the first deployment?
32: No, I was never injured on my first deployment.
31: Ryan, we're going to pause for a quick break. We'll be right back on Veterans Chronicles.

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3: 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And it's a way in which the consumers can have a little bit more control over who they share their data with.
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14: We are back on Veterans Chronicles. I'm Greg.

0: the enemy freedom of movement, try and, you know, eliminate any enemy. They're going to try and undermine the government there as we're trying to, you know, make sure Afghanistan can get up and stand on its own, but also to support the people and hopefully try and provide them a better life. And we were in northeastern Afghanistan this time, a little bit different type of terrain than it was the first time. I mean, still mountainous, but it was the valleys were much narrower. You know, mountains seemed a little bit bigger. And we were there about 13 months prior to the battle. And our final mission, the one that I was on, we were moving to a village to set up security, to construct a new base, in order for us to hand it over to the next incoming unit to set them up for success. We knew that they were going to be coming in with less experienced soldiers, but also fewer numbers than what we had. And given the kind of the amount of contact, we had a very kinetic year with the enemy leading up to that, that we wanted to put them in the best position we could to be successful after us. And really, you know, our deployments aren't over until you're, you know, boots on the ground wherever home is.
1: So this is 2008 now, and you are serving, I'm not sure if I'm saying this right, is it Wanat?
0: Yep.
1: Wanat Vehicle Patrol Base. What was your assigned duty there?
0: My assigned duty, so in my platoon, I was the forward observer, so I was tasked with controlling artillery, and if we had attack aviation come in, I would interact with the attack aviation. I was with 9 soldiers at an observation post. We had set up the main post where the majority of our forces were in the center of the village in a vehicle patrol base. We had another other position as a traffic control point, and then our 9 soldiers were about 100, 150 meters away from the vehicle patrol base, and we were kind of supposed to be just a little bit more eyes and ears out to see a little bit more what was going on.
1: And then what happened?
0: On the morning of the fifth day, we were attacked by 150 to 200 plus enemy fighters. There were 49 Americans on the ground, mostly our company, our platoon, I should say. We had some Marine embedded training team guys, some Afghan National Army guys, and some engineers, and the valley just erupted a fire. This was about 4:30 in the morning. We had woken up for stand to. Everybody gets up before the sun comes up in preparation for a potential attack, and we had done that. And around 4:30, it opened up with a burst of machine gun fire from the north, and then just all hell broke loose.
1: What were they throwing at you?
0: There was automatic small arms fire, AK fire. There were a lot of RPGs. Our position, in particular, we got hit with some hand grenades as some guys had tried to move in close to our position.
1: And what was your response?
0: Our response, I mean, the guys that I was with in really every position just immediately returned fire on the enemy. I mean, there was an overwhelming amount of fire coming in. The enemy had us surrounded. They had the element of surprise, obviously, and they had high ground. But, you know, our guys were, I mean, incredible that day. You know, the guys in the gun trucks, I mean, I've seen the pictures after the battle of just bullet marks all over the trucks, and they stayed in the guns for as long as the weapons were functioning. I mean, some of the weapon systems were taken out by enemy fire. All the guys that I was with at my position, some of us were wounded in the opening barrage, but you know, other guys like Jason Bogar and Jonathan Ayers and Matt Phillips, I mean, these guys immediately started returning fire and doing their jobs regardless of what was going on around them.
1: Despite the chaos, was there like organized command and like organized response?
0: No, I mean, it is organized chaos. I mean, at that point, we had all had assigned positions. Everybody knew what their jobs were to do. So, I mean, in the initial chaos, there wasn't a whole lot of command and control at our position. It was just everybody in their individual fighting positions, returning fire and doing what they were supposed to do. We had our company commander up there at the time, Captain Matt Meyer, and he was helping control the fight from down at the vehicle patrol base. You know, as it went on, I mean, up at the observation post, it was less like any of us giving directives and giving orders as it was just we're all working together as a team. Everybody knew what they had to do. You know, we were in the fight of our lives, and everybody wanted to do whatever they could to bring their brothers home.
1: Just about a minute before we have to take our break here. At what point were you first wounded?
0: I was wounded in the open barrage, yeah, and there was a number of other guys up at the observation post that were wounded in that opening salvo of rocket-propelled grenades and hand grenades.
1: And where were you hit?
0: I was hitting both legs, my left arm, left hip, a little bit my forehead.
1: And were you still able to stand? Or?
0: No, I was not able to stand.
1: How do you keep that mindset when you know what's happening to you?
0: I mean,

0: Honestly, I was shell-shocked when it first happened because I was standing up trying to locate a potential enemy location, and just everything blew up around me, and I got tossed, and I came to and just was just very disoriented for a couple of minutes.
1: Ryan, let's pause right there real quickly, and we'll come back to this amazing story on Veterans Chronicles.

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13: Ample sunshine expected today with highs around 86. Northwest winds 5 to 10 miles per hour. Lows dip down to about 56 tonight. Mainly sunny skies tomorrow. High of 80. Slight chance for showers Monday. Chance of thunderstorms on Tuesday. I'm meteorologist Paul Frombly with your weatherology forecast on WHBY. Right now, it's 72 degrees.
14: And a veteran of two tours in Afghanistan with the U.S. Army Airborne. And, Ryan, we were just in the middle of the story where we were talking about how you were first hit, you're hitting the legs, you're still firing back, even though you can't even stand. From what I've read, you then help to repel the attackers with a pretty ingenious use of grenades. Tell me about what you did there.
4: I mean, I didn't invent the concept of cooking grenades. I first actually, the first time I had ever seen it done, it was part of our hand grenade qualification course in basic training. And then we only did it with dummy grenades, and it was to take out potential enemy bunkers. But the enemy, we thought that they were in this dead space to the north, so like this little riverbed that we couldn't exactly see down inside. And if they had been throwing hand grenades in, I didn't want them to have the opportunity to pick up the ones that we were throwing at them. So I would, you know, pull the pin on the grenade, let the fuse cook off for a few seconds, and then throw it into the riverbed.
14: So it was exploding on contact.
4: I mean, that was the idea. I wasn't sticking my head up to see if that was the case.
14: How close were they then, if they're in that valley? How far is that from you?
4: 10, 15 yards.
14: Is that all? And how can you tell what impact it's having? Did you find out then that they were in there?
4: Honestly, I don't know. I just kept doing it. I threw a bunch of hand grenades in there, and then switched to a machine gun to start firing the machine gun. I mean, really, I mean, I didn't immediately start returning fire because I was wounded the initial salvo, and you know, I'm shell-shocked, and I had to get actually treated first before I could ever even join the fight. Jason Bogar actually put a tourniquet on my right leg, and it saved my life, and it was kind of sitting there, and all the guys around me are just continuing to do their jobs, and we could tell with the amount of fire coming in that this is going to, that no one can sit this out. I had never been in a fight before where anybody had to fight wounded. Generally, all our guys, there was enough, we had enough control of the fight and enough guys on the ground that, you know, the wounded would be able to stop and get treated. And this just really wasn't the case. You know, everybody kept trying to make an impact. There was lots of guys that fought wounded. And it was when one of the other guys came in and said that he thought that they were throwing hand grenades that I moved to that position to throw some back.
14: You mentioned that you were shell-shocked, and the loss of blood, I'm sure, wasn't helping with that. Did you pretty much carry on in this shell-shocked or mental fog state, or once you had the tourniquet and maybe an adrenaline flow, you're starting to feel a little more clear? What was the...
4: I mean, it was shell-shocked for the first few minutes, and then once I got the tourniquet on, and I was able to kind of start to get my bearings, and when... you know, the guys that came in and said that they were throwing hand grenades and told me of the casualties that we were taking, it started to become clear. You know, I can't sit there. I got to do what everybody else around me is doing. And then getting into it, you kind of, you know, it almost seems overwhelming for like the first few seconds, but then you just fall into the rhythm of what you got to do. And we had unbelievable leaders and unbelievable training. And really, it just all came back to the fundamentals of, you know, this mindset of, okay, what's the next thing that I can do? What are the tools and the resources I have around me? How have I been taught to use them? How do they fit this situation? And then just putting those tools to work.
14: Did you ever practice ambush situations like that?
4: Yeah, I mean, a scenario like that, I mean, there's certain things you can't train for every eventual, you know, scenario like that. And you can't replicate, like, that sort of urgency in training, right? You know, being surrounded, people are legitimately wounded. I mean, if you're in training, you can always say, hey, you know, time out, let's stop, let's talk this through. But, you know, we had been trained, and it's like a capstone experience, right? It's not like you're trained in one event where you do all these things put together, but we're cross-trained on how to use machine guns. We're cross-trained on medical training. You know, we all knew how to stick each other with IVs, apply tourniquets. You know, there's active training that we do on patrols. Like I had seen one of our squad leaders, you know, teach his guys with a grenade launcher how to arc it and shoot it indirectly to get it into where you can't see, right? And so it's pulling all these things together. I mean, it wasn't just training in the sense of specific skills and tactics, but it's also the way our leaders taught us to think. Always think of, you know, the next thing to do. I mean, that was one of the things about us being paratroopers is they talk about there's LGOPs, right? Little groups of paratroopers. You know, when they jumped into Normandy, these guys were all spread out, but then they just started, you link up with other guys on the ground, you move to the sound of gunfire. And, you know, it's really just a testament to the leaders we had and also just the dedication of everybody around us because I think we pushed each other that day.
14: In addition to the grenades, you were also able to send out some suppressing fire, correct?
4: Mm-hmm.
14: And what did that consist of, and how long were you able to do that for?
4: I would use the M240 machine gun, so it was one of two that we had up there, and I would blind fire over the top of the sandbags and come up and try and engage the enemy. And I used that for as long as I could until our platoon leader for our platoon made a run from the vehicle patrol base up to the observation post. It was topside is what we called it, observation post topside. He made a run from the vehicle patrol base with Corporal Jason Hovader, Jonathan Brostrom and Jason Hovader. And once he got there, he took command of the situation. I continued to use the machine gun for a little while, but then, you know, one of the guys that was helping manage the fight, Pruitt Rainey, he was one of the other gun team leaders, and he had been, you know, moving ammo around to whatever anybody needed. He said Lieutenant Brostrom needed the machine gun, so I gave that up and then kind of took over more of a supporting role, like on the radio, talking back and forth with our company commander and just trying to find other ways to make an impact in the fight.
14: I want to elaborate on that point because part of the citation for the Medal of Honor also talked about your courage in radioing and continuing those communications. And I think they said within like 10 to 15 feet or yards of the enemy. And so you had to do it in hushed ways. And protecting yourself, but it was still vital to getting the support you needed in that situation. Explain how that unfolded.
4: Yeah, so after Hovater and Brostrom came up to reinforce DOP, you know, they had been there for a little while, and after a certain amount of time, I can't remember how much time, it just sounded quiet. There wasn't a lot of gunfire coming out of the observation post, and so I crawled around. I didn't want to yell out in case the enemy, you know, if I was the only one there, and I crawled around and realized that, you know, everybody was gone. Everybody had been killed or had to fall back. And so it was at that time that I got on the radio and called down to the main vehicle patrol base, and they could hear the enemy talking over the radio. You know, told them that I needed support because I was wounded. I couldn't leave. You know, and they were close. I mean, I was trying to whisper to talk to them.
14: They could actually hear the enemy over the radio?
4: Yeah.
14: Wow. But the enemy couldn't hear you? They never figured out where you were communicating?
4: No, I mean, a lot of things happen. Again, it came back to just trying to think about more things to do. I called down to one of the other positions that could kind of see the observation post, at least over the top of the sandbags. And, you know, it was always just all of us just trying to think, okay, what's that next thing we can do? And one of my, I knew the guys that were down there. I knew the call signs already down there. And I called down there and had them lay down suppressive fire over the top of my position because I couldn't stand. And my concern was the enemy coming over the top of the sandbags. And so my buddy Brian Hislong down there, a good friend of mine, it was our second tour together. He, wasn't even any sort of response, just immediately started shooting and laying down fire over the top of the sandbags. And then, you know, the guys down at the vehicle patrol base hearing that I was alone up there and that I was wounded and I couldn't leave, and hearing the enemy, one of the guys, Specialist Jacob Stones, was like, we got to get up there. And he linked up. He and Israel Garcia got together with Sean Samaru and Mike Denton at the same location where Hislong was, and they made a push up to the observation post. They actually engaged an enemy shooting into the observation post as they were coming up, and those guys came up there and they saved my life. And it wasn't long after they were there, though, that there was another barrage of rocket-propelled grenades that came in, and they were all wounded, and Israel Garcia was mortally wounded.
14: How were you relieved? How did you get evacuated with them once again?
4: Yeah, I mean, you know, we're just trying to treat each other. We're all pretty banged up, and I mean, it was just incredible. Is that guys just kept coming, right? They knew what had happened up at the observation post, you know. One wave, Lieutenant Brostrom and Hovater were killed coming after reinforcing, plus the other guys that had been up there. The next wave of those four guys came up, and Garcia's mortally wounded. They're all wounded. And, you know, at this point in time, the Apaches have shown up on station, and they're starting to engage the enemy. So they're driving them back a little bit. We've had reinforcements, I think, show up from the south. Our first platoon had driven up from another base. And the medevacs are coming in, and they tell us to pop smoke at our location up at the observation post, and we can't get ourselves back because everybody's too hurt. And I remember thinking, you know, we're just popping smoke to mark our location, and never thinking that a medevac is going to come up and land, because we were on a hill. Like, there was this terraced hill, like farming fields, and there's no cover, you know. And medevac bird just comes in and lands right between us and the enemy, and, you know, guys are just pouring up from the vehicle patrol base to come, you know, take care of our casualties and reinforce the observation post. And the medevac crew gets off the medevac helicopter, the crew chief, I think one or two of them, they get off and they start helping casualties onto the medevac helicopter, and they loaded me and Sones, Denton, and Samaru up, and that was the end of the fight for me.
14: Ryan, the thing that strikes me throughout your explanation of this story is, in addition to the amazing story itself, is your recognition of every other guy that was part of this unit, who was there at the time, who was there in all the different waves of reinforcement. And I know that those who are honored, particularly with the Congressional Medal of Honor, often think of the other guys who were there. But I don't often hear it in the way that you did, specifically recognizing each of them by name for each thing that they did. Talk about what those guys meant to you in that unit.
4: Oh my God. I mean, we were a family. You know, a lot of us, we spent 2 years together at a minimum and been through a long deployment. We had lost guys before that, and we were a family. I always use the explanation that you don't always like everyone all the time in your family, but you love them, right? And we did. And everything I did, I was just trying to keep up with the guys around me. I mean, they were incredible. And I'm here because of them. I'm here because of those nine guys. Sergio Abad, Jonathan Ayers, Jason Bogar, Jonathan Brostrom, Israel Garcia, Jason Hovater, Matthew Phillips, Pruitt Rainey, and Gunnar Zwilling. And there are so many other guys that, like, I'm the one that got the recognition because I received the award, but, like, I know that this isn't mine. I just was trying to follow everybody else around me. You know, all these guys did incredible things. The only reason I'm here, the only reason I have a wife, the only reason I have kids, the only reason all these other guys have kids is because those guys gave everything they had that day. And, you know, I'll spend a lifetime trying to recognize their accomplishments. And the hard part is even in, like, a conversation like this, I can't highlight everybody. Like, we haven't even – this isn't even, like, 10% of the iceberg that's showing. There were so many other incredible things that people did that day, and you know, they deserve to be recognized for it.
14: When did you find out, and how did you find out you were going to receive this medal?
4: Yeah, that's kind of funny. so there's another guy from my unit. He was in first platoon, Kyle White. He received the award about 2 months before me, and we were on that deployment together. His was a separate action, but we had known. I mean, he and I just got out of the Army, and we had gone back and gone to school. I went to the University of New Hampshire. He went to the University of North Carolina. We had kind of moved on with our lives, but we had heard that we had been nominated for the Medal of Honor, and Kyle let me know when he got the call from the president informing him that he was going to receive the award, and so he kind of gave me a heads up, hey, you know, this is coming, and all right, you know, okay, and he actually shot me a text from the Pentagon when he was there on a visit and said, hey, they need your cell phone number. You're going to be getting a call here soon. And that's still really kind of like unofficially how I found out.
14: So you're tipped off pretty well here.
4: Yeah, yeah. That seems probably, you know, not the protocol the military would probably like, but Kyle and I are buddies. And but the official call came from the president.
14: And what was that like?
4: Surreal. I mean, I never had, like, any cell phone issues at my house. And then I just, because he was calling my cell phone, and I just sat there, like, praying that my phone wouldn't drop the call, like, just terrified. And I wasn't nervous at all up until, you know, he answered the phone. And we probably talked for 45 seconds. I don't really remember what he said. It was just surreal. You know, and it was, yeah.
14: How about the ceremony?
4: Ceremony, I mean, again, surreal. I mean, what I really was really important about the ceremony and I think it was pretty amazing as all the Gold Star families were there for the guys. We had most of the guys that were there for the ground fight from my unit. And then we had the Apache gunship pilots and some of the medevac crews there. And, you know, it was awesome to be able to have everybody together and, you know, be able to share in the fact that, you know, this is theirs just as much as it is mine.
14: How long did it take you to recover?
4: I spent about a year at Walter Reed. You know, a good part of that was just, you know, waiting on the med board process to get out. I spent 30 days inpatient in the hospital. And, but, I mean, they did an incredible job putting me back together. I mean, the medical professionals in the military, just period, because I saw them in Bagram, I saw them in Landstuhl in Germany, and then Walter Reed. And, I mean, they've done an incredible job of patching me and all my friends up. And I'm lucky. I'm really lucky.
14: When did you leave the service?
4: I left in 2009. Yeah, I got out, went back to school.
14: And what do you do now?
4: I work for Raytheon, and I'm a financial analyst.
14: Ryan, it's an amazing story. You tell it well, and the way you honor your comrades is inspiring as well. Thank you very much for your service, and thank you for your time today.
4: Hey, thank you for having me.
14: Ryan Pitts, he's a U.S. Army Airborne veteran of Afghanistan, 2 tours there, recipient of the Congressional Medal of Honor. I'm Greg Corumbus, reporting for Veterans Chronicles.
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21: Welcome to World War II Chronicles, a weekly tribute to America's fighting men and women in commemoration of the Second World War. 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
22: On January 26, 1942, the first U.S. troops arrived in Europe. They landed in Northern Ireland and were welcomed by a beleaguered population which looked to the Yanks to turn the tide of the war.
23: Somewhere in Northern Ireland, this is the port where several thousand United States Army troops stepped safely ashore after a trip across the Atlantic Ocean from a port on the eastern coast of the United States. A British reporter said, "A fine-looking bunch." Another answered him, "They look like winners to me." A policeman said, "It's not the kind of welcome we wanted to give them, but it had to be kept secret, and we probably really did keep it secret. But it's not a secret any longer. The Yanks are over here."
24: Meanwhile, in Libya, the Axis counterattack has shoved the British back about 150 miles in the past 4 days. The British admit they've lost this ground between Alagaia, the limit of the westward British push, and the present scene of action. And according to Cairo reports, the British and Axis forces have been drifting in their fight. There's been no decisive action.
22: The tides of war had ebbed and flowed across the deserts of Libya for the past year. Erwin Rommel, the German general known as the Desert Fox had been forced to retreat back to the Libyan city of El Algeila in November and December of 1941. Battered but undaunted, the Africa Corps in retreat had the advantage of shorter supply lines. On January 21st, only 6 days after he had been driven back, the Desert Fox roared out of his den and moved with lightning speed across the northern rim of Africa.
24: Nazi General Rommel's Desert Army has pushed on another 100 miles in North Africa since the fall of Benghazi. The Axis drive has already carried the Germans and Italians a third of the way across Cyrenaica in a week and a half. The British say Rommel's advance is still in considerable strength.
22: Within a few weeks, Rommel and his Africa Corps pushed 375 miles towards Egypt in the campaign which eventually led them to the gates of Cairo. I'm Ed Herlihy. Join me next time for World War II Chronicles.
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1: Welcome to Heroes of the Air, true stories of those who flew for America and earned the nation's supreme military award, the Congressional Medal of Honor. Heroes of the Air is brought to you by the Air Force Association, an independent nonprofit aerospace organization which promotes public understanding of the role aerospace power plays in our national defense. Your host for Heroes of the Air is Gene Pell.
10: By the middle of 1943, U.S. B-17s and B-24s of the 9th Air Force were flying daily missions from bases in North Africa in support of Allied ground forces fighting in Italy. But military planners had another objective in mind that they hoped would cripple the Nazi war effort. Over 1,200 miles away lay important German oil refineries, which if destroyed or severely damaged, could seriously disrupt the enemy's fuel supplies and hinder its mobility. Ploiești, Romania, August 1st, 1943. 178 B-24 Liberator bombers were assigned the mission, which was to be conducted at treetop levels after the long flight to the target. The dangers were clear. The cost could not be imagined. Army Air Corps Lieutenant Colonel Addison E. Baker was leading his command, the 93rd Heavy Bombardment Group, on that fateful day. As he was approaching the target, his aircraft was hit by a large caliber anti-aircraft shell, seriously damaged and set on fire. Lieutenant Colonel Baker ignored the fact he was flying at that time over terrain suitable for safe landing. He refused to jeopardize the mission by breaking up the lead formation and continued unswervingly to lead his group to the target, where he dropped his bombs with devastating effect. Only then did he leave the formation. However, despite his valiant efforts to gain sufficient altitude for the crew to escape by parachute, his aircraft crashed in flames after his successful efforts to avoid other planes in the formation. By extraordinary flying skill and brilliant leadership, Lieutenant Colonel Baker rendered outstanding, distinguished, and valorous service to the nation. For his conspicuous gallantry and intrepidity in action against the enemy, above and beyond the call of duty, Army Air Corps Lieutenant Colonel Addison E. Baker was posthumously awarded the Congressional Medal of Honor.
1: Heroes of the Air, dedicated to those who earned the nation's highest military award, the Congressional Medal of Honor. Their service and sacrifice reflect an ideal that puts others and country above self. AFA salutes all men and women in the Air Force who so selflessly serve our country each day, at home, and around the globe.
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14: From ABC News, I'm Mike Dubusky. Democrat Graham Plattner is currently leading the pack ahead of Tuesday's primary elections in Maine, but a recent New York Times story details allegations from two women who claim they were physically abused by him during their relationships. It's the latest in a series of scandals for Plattner, who addressed it all at a campaign event last night.
25: When hurtful things I said on the internet a decade ago came out into the public, as I shared my personal journey through PTSD and darkness, of recovery and accountability and growth, Maine had my back.
14: If Plattner wins on Tuesday, he'll face Republican Susan Collins in the midterms. Here she is reacting to the Plattner story.
26: The allegations in the latest story are troubling, and I believe that Graham Plattner has a lot of questions to answer.
14: Another large-scale Ukrainian drone attack today on St. Petersburg, Russia.
27: This is another audacious strike by the Ukrainians targeting Russia's second city of St. Petersburg and the surrounding Leningrad region, again targeting military and energy infrastructure. This is the second strike in the last few days that we've seen, and part of the reason that we're seeing the Ukrainians target St. Petersburg is because Russia's been holding its annual forum there.
14: ABC News Chief Foreign Correspondent Ian Pannell reporting. Meanwhile, in Lebanon, another Israeli airstrike killing two officers and a soldier, according to the Lebanese army. It's the latest of at least five IDF aerial attacks on Lebanese army personnel, resulting in at least four deaths. The rising cost of oil, driven in large part by the war in Iran and the conflict in the Middle East, now entering its 14th week. 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
14: For the first time in 15 years, the Pope is traveling to Spain. ABC's Marcus Moore is there.
32: Some 2 million people are expected to converge here in Spain to see the Pope. As we arrived here today from Rome, we saw people lining the streets, waving flags, and there were also people gathering on the bridges, really giving you a sense of how much excitement there is and anticipation ahead of this visit.
14: Astronauts on board the International Space Station have been given the all clear after an air leak was detected.
33: The order came after Russian cosmonauts aboard the station were beginning preparations for more extensive repairs inside a service module where cracks and small air leaks have been detected on and off since 2019. NASA says Russian engineers recently noted an increase, though, in the previous leak rate and identified new areas of concern. So the planned repair work would have included cutting into a bracket to access that possible leak source, a step NASA said carried elevated risk to the structure.
14: ABC's Andrew Dimbert. Peter Stafford, the American doctor who had tested positive for Ebola, has now been discharged from the hospital after 3 weeks of care in Berlin. It's been 3 days with no virus detectable by PCR tests. Stafford's wife and four kids who have been in quarantine were also discharged, having never developed symptoms of the virus. And more than 50 million Americans are on alert for severe storms today across the Great Lakes and Northeast. Damaging winds, hail, and frequent lightning, all possible. Mike Dubusky, ABC News.
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7: Ample sunshine expected today with highs around 86. Northwest winds 5 to 10 miles per hour. Lows dip down to about 56 tonight. Mainly sunny skies tomorrow. High of 80. Slight chance for showers Monday. Chance of thunderstorms on Tuesday. I'm meteorologist Paul Frombly with your weatherology forecast on WHBY. Currently, it's 85 degrees.
6: WHBY, Menasha, Oshkosh, Brilliant.

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9: Welcome back to Children's Medicine. Dr. Ronald Hoffman here. AI is dominating the news. Artificial intelligence promises to revolutionize our society, and the stock market is soaring on the basis of projections that AI will be a boon to productivity. And there's some remarkable things happening on the AI front. For example, I read an amazing article about a math proof that had eluded mathematicians for 80 years. The only math proof that I've ever paid any attention to is the Pythagorean theorem, which I guess has to do with geometry and triangles. And that's about as far as I got. There are math proofs that just defy the imagination in terms of their complexity. And this math proof has eluded mathematicians for 80 years. It's been a challenge that no one is, human has been able to surmount. The problem to AI, and AI cracked the code within 30 hours.

0: Better walk. Rule and forget why you're there. Lose for mid-sentence. Feel like your brain is running on fumes by 2 in the afternoon. Try Kaolic Specialty Series Smart Mushrooms Plus. This isn't caffeine. It's not some jittery stimulant that crashes you an hour later. 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
10: Ample sunshine expected today with highs around 86. Northwest winds 5 to 10 miles per hour. Lows dip down to about 56 tonight. Mainly sunny skies tomorrow. High of 80. Slight chance for showers Monday. Chance of thunderstorms on Tuesday. I'm meteorologist Paul Frombly with your weatherology forecast on WHBY. Currently, it's 85 degrees.
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12: Welcome back to Intelligent Medicine. Dr. Ronald Hoffman here. 877-726-8255. We're just about thyroid deprescribing. Maybe we should start thinking about antidepressant deprescribing in light of a recent study that I'll tell you about in a moment. But first, what are your phone calls? 877-726-8255 gets you there. Let's hear it.
13: Some time ago, I tried L-arginine to increase nitric oxide, and it caused herpes breakouts. I've suffered from herpes breakouts a lot because I already was diagnosed with adrenal fatigue some time back. So I was curious if taking the nitric oxide was safe and not contribute to herpes breakouts.
12: Okay, so let's talk a bit about this because it has long been believed that your amino acid balance from your diet or from supplements can have an impact on herpes likelihood. And for people who have herpes, I mean, herpes comes and goes, And certain conditions make it likely, such as stress, you know, under stressful circumstances. Or maybe there's a co-infection. People know that, you know, if you have a cold, which is one virus, it'll activate another virus, which is the herpes virus, herpes type 1, which is a virus that kind of hides but then comes out when you have a cold. So you get a cold sore. It's ugly, it's unsightly, it may be painful. And then there's another type of virus, which is the shingles. There's herpes, of course. And so the question has arisen, you know, are there certain dietary measures that can increase or decrease the likelihood of a herpes recurrence? And one of the most popular is the low arginine diet, which is thought to deprive the herpes virus of the nitric oxide impetus that it needs to proliferate. Okay, and then by contrast, lysine, which seems to interfere in some way with arginine, kind of around the seesaw, you know, take more lysine and avoid arginine. And avoid arginine containing foods, which are nuts and chocolate, you know, there's a whole list of arginine containing foods, and they tell you if you have herpes to avoid them. This is based on kind of sketchy science. I did a little research on this because I wanted to explore a question. Thank you for the question, because it actually puts a little bit of a deep dive by your truly. 1991 is entitled Relationship of Arginine Lysine Antagonism to Herpes Simplex Growth. But in tissue culture, someone in a test tube, arginine, too much arginine, and not enough lysine can promote herpes growth. Okay? So they say lysine, an analog of arginine, is an anti-tissue. Someone is in a test tube, metabolite. It antagonized the viral growth promoting action of arginine. And they say the in vitro data, they admit it's a test tube study, may be the basis for the observation that patients prone to herpetic lesions and other related viral infections, particularly during periods of stress, should abstain from arginine excess and may also require supplemental lysine in their diet. Well, they tried that out. And what they found, here's a study where they looked at lysine as a preventive or prophylaxis against herpes. And I got to say, for many years I was telling people to take lysine to prevent their herpes attacks, but there's not a strong base believing that, except anecdotal. I mean, you say when you take arginine, you know, it's a problem. But then again, it might be something else. It's anecdotal evidence. It's not experimental evidence. It's not a carefully controlled study. You're just a one-off who says, when I get it, take arginine, you know, I get it, I get herpes. And when I don't, when I reduce my arginine, it seems to reduce the incidence. So in this study, L-lysine supplementation appeared to be ineffective for prophylaxis or treatment of herpes simplex lesions. They admit that the doses in the study may have been too low and maybe they should explore higher doses, but they said there's only one small double-blind placebo-controlled trial that suggests that doses in excess of 3 grams per day may reduce recurrence rates and improve patients' self-reported symptoms. So, I think there may be a placebo effect, or maybe there's a minimal effect. I don't think there's a big deal going on here. It turns out that, yes, nitric oxide, which is boosted by arginine, has an impact on viral activation. But it's a two-edged sword. Nitric oxide primarily acts as an antiviral agent that your immune system uses to fight and suppress herpes simplex virus. So it's one of those Goldilocks things. Not enough nitric oxide, and maybe you're more prone to herpes. Too much nitric oxide, it does say, according to studies, excessive or prolonged nitric oxide production can contribute to the severity of the infection by promoting tissue damage, inflammation, and neurodegeneration. Yes, out-of-control nitric oxide production can be problematic. By the dose, B12. This is one of the reasons why, and we did this, you know, we just tried, when patients had outbreaks of shingles, we said, come in and get a vitamin B12 infusion or B12 shot. And it seemed to make things better. Was it placebo? Well, it turns out that B12, especially hydroxycobalamin, can act to scavenge and detoxify excess nitric oxide. And that's why we used to give B12 shots to people with shingles outbreaks or with recurrent herpes. We'd have them take oral B12, yeah, but the shots seem to really boost B12, especially high, and may have had a benefit. So I'm thinking that taking ordinary nitric oxide supplements in a person who, you know, the majority of us harbor herpes viruses. 90%+ of people have herpes type viruses. Mostly it stays late, but occasionally we get when we get run down. A fairly high double-digit percentage of people have genital herpes. They barely notice it until, you know, unfortunately, they get outbreaks for one reason or another. And I'm thinking that for the vast majority of people, that taking nitric oxide supplements isn't going to give them a herpes outbreak or a shingles outbreak. 7-7-2-6-5. I'm thinking that for the vast majority of people, that nitric oxide supplements isn't going to give them a herpes outbreak or a shingles outbreak. 877-726-8255, our number. All right, we're talking about de-prescribing. And one of the things that we should rethink is long-term use of antidepressants. This according to a review from Adelaide University and the University of Queensland in Australia. It was published in the Australian Journal of General Practice. The researchers found there was little robust evidence to suggest that antidepressants prevent relapse beyond 12 months. Clearly there's benefit short-term of antidepressants for some people. By the way, antidepressants have a poor record of efficacy, and they, in some studies, perform little better than placebo. So they... questionable benefits, but for some people they're a godsend. And maybe some of you out there really benefited from antidepressants. I'm not saying that you didn't. The lead researcher, who, by the way, we've interviewed here on Intelligent Medicine, he's a great psychiatrist, Mark Horowitz, at Adelaide University School of Medicine. He says these studies overstate the benefits of long-term use of antidepressants. He says they typically compare patients who continue medication with those who stop abruptly or rapidly. And that's the problem. So, you know, if you stop abruptly or rapidly, you may suffer withdrawal symptoms. And that is often confused with the return of depression. And he says, quote, we believe many apparent relapses may actually be withdrawal effects from the medication. And it's actually written in a book, Zach Backlash. Harvard research found that a very high percentage of people can't get off antidepressants, so they have trouble getting off because even gradually reducing the antidepressants, they have a lot of withdrawal symptoms. So, Horowitz says that the apparent benefit of long-term treatment may simply be due to the suppression of withdrawal symptoms rather than the true prevention of depression or anxiety. So you may ultimately outgrow your depression or outgrow the circumstances that caused your depression, but you're hooked on the drug and your psychiatrist or your primary care doctor is afraid to take you off. Why rock the boat? If it ain't broke, don't fix it. Let's keep you on the medication. We'll renew your prescription ad nauseum for years and years and years. There's growing evidence of risks associated with long-term use of antidepressants, including sexual dysfunction. That's very common, especially women completely lose interest in sex. There's emotional numbing, cognitive impairment, weight gain, and increased risk of lethargy causing physical health problems in older adults. And withdrawal symptoms can be severe and long-lasting, and sometimes they're not temporary. They can persist for months or even years. Symptoms such as anxiety, low mood, and insomnia occur in both withdrawal from antidepressants as well as a return of depression. So you don't know, is it that, you know, when you go off the antidepressant and you feel crappy, is it because you need the antidepressant or are you simply withdrawing from the antidepressant? I mean, it's kind of like, you know, people feel okay on low continuous doses of heroin and they feel terrible when they get off the heroin. That doesn't necessarily mean that the heroin is treating an underlying problem. And Horowitz says that the same approach was taken with cigarettes and feeling worse on stopping them was interpreted as evidence that people should continue smoking them. We know that would be absurd. But the same sort of evidence is used to recommend long-term antidepressants. He says that guidelines need to be updated to reflect that there are no good studies, which show that antidepressants are effective in the long term. So there you have it. 877-726-8255. Deprescribe is the name of the game when it comes to medications that we really don't need as we get older. This is Intelligent Medicine.

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5: From ABC News, I'm Mike Dubusky. At least 7 people have been killed in Gaza City following the latest round of strikes from Israel. That as Ukraine launches a new round of air attacks at St. Petersburg today. It's the second drone attack on that city in as many days. Here's ABC News chief foreign correspondent Ian Pannell.
6: Part of the reason that we're seeing the Ukrainians target St. Petersburg is because Russia has been holding its annual forum there. It's kind of Russia's answer to the Davos Financial Summit that takes place every year. It was originally designed to attract investors, attract businessmen, attract politicians from around the world. But of course, because of the war with Ukraine, it has shrunk in size.
5: At a campaign event in Maine last night, Democrat Graham Platner defending himself against several recent controversies, including a New York Times report this week in which 2 women accuse him of physical abuse. California Democrat Ro Khanna made a cross-country trip to support Platner.
7: There is no way we will restore what Lincoln called our bonds of affection with fellow citizens if we come at each other with harsh judgment and ridicule.
5: Platner is facing Maine Governor Janet Mills in Tuesday's primary. Meanwhile, in California, elections officials there are still counting the votes from its primary election this past Tuesday. ABC's Alex Stone reports.
8: President Trump has made claims without any evidence that the slow count is due to Democrats trying to steal the election. The president had said the U.S. attorney in L.A. is investigating the election.
5: And the Army is preparing to carry out the executions of the military's 4 death row inmates, if ordered to do so by the president, according to an internal planning document reviewed by ABC News. If that happens, it would mark the first time the military executed convicted American inmates in more than half a century. You're listening to ABC News.
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13: Justice Department attorneys making their argument to an appeals court on Friday in favor of President Trump's White House ballroom project.
14: This was an extraordinary hearing. At one point, a lawyer for the Trump administration making assertions so bold, there were audible gasps in the courtroom. One of the judges called the Trump administration's approach, move fast, and break things. That same judge posing the hypothetical, if the government decided to move very quickly and bulldoze the Statue of Liberty, if the government moved too fast, nothing can be done. The DOJ lawyer responded, yes.
13: ABC's Alex Prochet. Some changes are coming to how the Pentagon categorizes religions in the armed services, significantly scaling down that list from 200 to 31. Here's ABC News senior Pentagon reporter Louis Martinez.
15: As the Pentagon acknowledges that this reduction, this consolidation is taking place, they note that, look, we accept all religious faiths. We are not imposing on any real specific religion. What this is all about are specific two-letter religious codes that, it's in other words, shorthand that chaplains can use to determine what members of which faiths belong to the units that they're serving.
13: Meanwhile, Defense Secretary Pete Hegseth is in France today addressing crowds at Normandy Beach. Today marks 82 years since the D-Day invasion there. The New York Knicks took down the San Antonio Spurs last night in Game 2 of the NBA Finals. Game 3 scheduled for this Monday. I'm Mike Dubusky, ABC News.
16: Here she comes.
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22: Highs level off around 86 this afternoon. Under sunny skies, winds out of the north, 5 to 10 miles per hour. 56 tonight. High of 80 tomorrow. Low 80s Monday with a slight chance of rain showers. Turning warmer Tuesday with highs in the mid-80s and storms. I'm meteorologist Paul Trombley with your weatherology forecast on WHBY. Right now, it's 84 degrees.
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Why are some of the biggest names in artificial intelligence suddenly talking about slowing things down? Apple's biggest software event of the year is just days away. And Google has a new way to help protect you from AI voice scams. Plus, your tech questions answered. What's going on? I'm Rich DeMuro, and this is Rich on Tech. This is the show where I talk about the tech stuff I think you should know about. It's also the place where I answer your questions about technology. I believe that tech should be interesting, useful, and fun. All right, let's do it. Let's open up those phone lines. 888-RICH-101. That's 888-742-4101. 888-RICH-101. Give me a call if you have a question about technology or need some tech advice. Email is also an option. Just go to richontech.tv and hit contact. Guests this week, we've got Shelley Brisbane, accessibility expert, to share some helpful tips for seniors and folks with disabilities. And later, Ben Comencool. He runs Ben's Big Deal. He shares the best travel apps, airfare tools, and all kinds of strategies to help you book smarter trips. Well, I hope you're having a fantastic weekend. Thanks for joining me today. You know, I often talk about AI on this show, but the big question this week, are we moving too fast with AI? Now, you know, if you listen to this show regularly, I love my AI tools. I'm always swapping between ChatGPT, Gemini, and a bunch of others on a daily basis. And they help me do all kinds of things like summarize text, polish my emails, research topics, and much more. I use AI for everything from planning travel to comparing auto insurance policies. But here's the deal. Ever since OpenAI unleashed ChatGPT to the world in November 2022, the question has always been, who can build the best AI fastest? Now the conversation is shifting to whether anyone should slow it down. So this week in Monterey Park, California, that city became one of the first in America to enact a permanent ban on data centers. Yes, voters passed a measure with 86% approval rating. They don't want this in their backyard. And here's what's interesting. They're not protesting AI itself. They're protesting the infrastructure we need that's required to run it. Why don't they want this? Well, they say data centers, like a lot of other people, use too much water and electricity. There's potential for air and noise pollution. And at the end of the day, how many people, once this thing is all constructed, are really employed to keep a bunch of servers up and running? Now, there are a lot of cities around the U.S. fighting these things and even issuing temporary freezes or zoning laws that restrict them. But what Monterey Park did, they went a step further and baked this into their developer laws, which means it's not going to change unless there's another vote. And then you have Anthropic this week. They're the Pepsi to ChatGPT's Coke. They make Claude. You've probably used their AI chatbot. It's seen a lot of success lately. People love it for its friendly interface, its coding abilities, and the fact that the company stood up to the government when it came to using AI for war tools. Now they're warning that AI might become too advanced, too fast, especially when AI can code itself. Anthropic says engineers are using their own tool, Claude, to write nearly 80% of the code they work on. Think about that for a second. The AI tool that so many people are trusting with their emails, their travel info, their summaries, their medical advice, their financial advice is programmed by its own AI self. Claude leaders say the tech industry has a gas pedal but no brake pedal, and we're approaching a threshold where humans could lose control of this technology. In fact, you can read the report yourself. It's called When AI Builds Itself. This isn't science fiction. This is happening right now. The main concern is something they call recursive self-improvement. What does that mean? It's the point where an AI system becomes so advanced, it doesn't need humans to teach it how to become more advanced. Think about that for a moment. AI becomes so advanced, it has surpassed humans and says, no, we don't need you to teach us anymore. We can teach ourselves. That's a little scary. Now, if you've ever asked AI the simplest command and it tells you something silly that you don't really understand, it's hard to believe that this can be an existential threat to humanity. But this is where we're at. Engineers at Claude say they're shipping code 8 times faster than before because of AI. I don't know about you, but I'm working 8 times harder than before and producing 8 times more than before because of AI. AI could potentially get out of control.
if it starts to build itself. Little software bugs could quickly start to compound, and that means AI would respond in even wackier ways. And humans, who are just kind of supervising all of this, may not be able to figure out how to fix it. So Anthropic is proposing a pact that would involve some of the world's biggest AI companies, including OpenAI and Google. They're basically saying, slow down if you notice the risks are getting past a certain threshold. This would give safety researchers and government time to step in with regulations or checks and balances. But there's a problem to all of this. What do you think that is? Money. No one wants to push the brakes when that means someone else might get to the finish line first and collect the gobs of money that comes with all that AI success. As we know, both companies, OpenAI and Anthropic, are racing towards an IPO that's worth many, many billions of dollars. OpenAI, meanwhile, says private companies shouldn't be making these rules at all. It should be left up to governments to figure this stuff out. And that's kind of, sort of, what President Trump did this week. There's been a lot of talk about AI rules and regulations. There's a lot at stake. If you regulate these startups too much too soon, they could become bogged down. And AI out of another country like, you know, China, wins. Do you really want the future of AI dominated by a country that blocks Google, YouTube, Instagram, and many other online services we know and love? I don't think so. But if the U.S. leaves AI unchecked, there's no going back. Look at how Google, Meta, Amazon, and others get to operate mostly free of any major regulations. But AI is different. It can be put into a robot that can wash your dishes, fight in a war, or become your companion. So now we have a new executive order called Promoting Advanced Artificial Intelligence Innovation and Security, and it's mostly aimed at avoiding national security and cyber threats. So the top AI companies are now being asked to give the government access to their most powerful models, usually called their frontier models, up to 30 days before they're released to the public. This way, the National Security Administration and other government officials can check to make sure the model doesn't do anything that could compromise critical systems, like, you know, finding an exploit in our software and using it to a criminal's advantage. Now, keep in mind, this is all voluntary, so compliance isn't necessarily guaranteed, and there are two other aspects to this new rule, including an order to upgrade our domestic cyber defenses against AI-enabled threats, and allowing the Department of Justice to prosecute bad actors that use AI for cyber attacks, identity fraud, and damage to computer systems. I think we can all agree on that. Now, in this approach, it seems like the U.S. government is allowing AI companies to stay in control of the wheel, but if they start to veer kind of off and out of their lane, they have the right to grab that same wheel and apply some corrections. Again, this is an industry with a gas pedal, but no brake pedal right now. The bottom line, we are now moving from a world where everyone was wondering who would win the AI race to a world where everyone's wondering just what is the impact of all of this and how scary can it get and how fast? How much AI do we actually want in our lives? What happens when we become dependent on systems we don't fully understand? That is probably not a question we want to leave up to AI to answer. All right, 888-RICH-101, 888-742-4101. That's the phone line for the show. The website is richontech.tv/177. If you want to follow along with the show notes, they are right there. Coming up on the show, we're going to have great guests. Plus, we're going to talk about the news of the week. We've got Apple's big developer event happening next week. Will Siri finally get smart thanks to, what did we just talk about, AI? You are listening to Rich on Tech, back after this.

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0: Welcome back to Rich on Tech. Rich DeMuro here, hanging out with you, talking technology. 888-RICH-101, 888-742-4101. Thanks for joining me on the show today. The website is richontech.tv/177. Yes, that'll bring you right to the show notes for today's show. Anything I mention will be right there. Let's go to Alex in Northridge, California. Alex, starting off the show. Welcome.
1: Thank you. Thanks for taking my call. So, yeah, as the question indicated, so an iOS device, whether it's an iPad or an iPhone, and a TV that is compatible with AirPlay, I want to mirror the screen of the phone or the iPad, basically the picture, but the audio, I don't want it to be sent to that same device. I want it to be sent to, for example, a Bluetooth audio receiver.
0: Oh, okay. That's an interesting one.
1: They used to do that, I think, in AirPlay 1.0. And after AirPlay 2.0, I guess, or whenever they changed, now it's not possible to separate the two.
0: It's not possible. Well, I don't know because I have not tried to do that recently. I'd have to try this when I get home. But I do know if you look at the screen mirroring, let me see. It looks like I can screen mirror right to my computer here. Okay, so I'm doing that. And then if I choose where my... Oh, yeah. Okay. It looks like you can do it. So once you screen mirror, if you scroll down to your... So you know how to do the screen mirroring. You know how to set that up, right?
1: Yeah, yeah.
0: Okay.
1: Yeah, yeah.
0: So once you do that, it looks like you can choose where your audio target is by swiping down to the control center. And the control center is when you swipe down from the right-hand side. And it has like your various controls like airplane mode and Wi-Fi and Bluetooth. So if you look in there, there's like an audio. There should be like an audio... like, I don't know what you call it, like a play area where you play music or whatever. And there's a little tiny circle with an icon in there. And so once you tap that, that will give you where you want your audio to be directed. So I can choose, oh, interesting. As soon as I choose iPhone speaker, it turns off the mirroring. So you may not be able to do this. Now, here's the deal. You may not be able to do this through Apple's built-in software, but there may be a third-party helper app that might do something like this. So let me see if I think there's an I mean, there's so many like, let's see, Softo Reno. I think they have something similar to this. So here's an app. Let's see if we can look at their apps here. Let's see, Beamer. Okay. So easily stream videos from your Mac. So I wonder if you are you trying to go from your iPhone or from your Mac computer? No, sounds like we lost Alex. Well, anyway, so here's the thing. I think this is going to be, I'm going to try this at home and see what I can do with it. But I think it looks like there are some, there's got to be a helper app that will do this. And that's what I think you need for this. Now, on the iPhone, that's going to be really tricky because iPhone's not going to really, I don't believe they'll let you run something in the background while you're running your AirPlay because of the way the iPhone is sort of sandboxed. So I think if you're doing this from your Mac computer, it looks like you'd probably be able to direct where you want your audio. But Alex, I'm going to make a note of this. I've got to do some research and see if I can actually accomplish that at home. But I'm not sure, you know, it depends on the use case scenario of this, how this would work when it comes to lip sync. If you're trying to watch a video or anything like that, you might have an issue with lip sync because we were watching a video last night for my kid's computer on AirPlay, and the lip sync was an issue. And it's not always, but it could be. So that would be the biggest issue, I would say. But if you can, just try that out, what I mentioned. So if you go into your phone, once you get it AirPlaying, see if you can actually change the target of the audio through that little box where it has like the play area and see if that works. But yeah, it could be a little tricky if they don't support it anymore, especially if you

0: That is a complete scam. So what they want to do is they want you to log in there, and you're probably going to share some personal information, and next thing you know, your information is going to be stolen. So I did find that Amazon actually has, because this does happen from time to time. In fact, we had a recall from Amazon, and they said it was the weirdest thing. To get our money back, we didn't have to send the thing back, but we had to take, we had to write on the device. It was actually a little tiny, like, I don't know what you call it, like a portable fire kind of pit or something. It was like, you know, tiny, made like a little flame. And so you had to write on it in permanent ink, recalled or something like this, or do not use. And then you had to take a picture of it and submit it to the website, and then they give you your $75 back. So there is a website. It is amazon.com/your-product-safety-alerts. And once you go there, it will give you a list of all of the products that you have purchased over the years that have been recalled. And it's funny, all of mine are like appliances. The first was this little tabletop fire pit. The other one was this, this one was a scary one. This was a little handheld steamer I bought. It was like, no big deal. It could just explode because of the pressure in it. I was like, good thing I used that to clean my shower. Glad it didn't explode while I used that. That would have been horrible, huh? And then the other thing that was recalled, it was a mini steam iron. So by the way, maybe it's not a good idea to buy anything that involves steam on Amazon, because clearly these things have a major issue with their safety record. So I will link that up on the website, richontech.tv/177, if you want to find that Amazon recall page. Probably a good thing to bookmark. 888-RICH-101, 888-742-4101. Another question from Melody here. She says, I retired years ago. I only create a document once or twice a year. Microsoft now wants $100 a year for 365, which seems a little unreasonable for how little I use it. If I stop subscribing, can I access my old documents? Are there any free alternatives? And can I keep using an older version of Office? Yes, your old Word documents are yours. They should remain accessible. Even if you cancel 365, you're still going to be able to open them. I would say switch to Google Docs completely, and that way you don't have to worry about any of this nonsense. LibreOffice is also a great free alternative, and it's basically a free and open source Office program that a whole bunch of people work on to keep free and open. So that's Libre, LibreOffice, and I think it's .org. But here's the hidden gem, Melody, and anyone else who likes Word. You can actually use Word for free online. 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You can even download your documents as Word documents or PDFs. And if you have an older version of Office, it's usually going to keep working. There is a little caveat with that right now with Mac computers. 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We'll talk about WWDC 2026 coming up after this.
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2: Highs level off around 86 this afternoon. Under sunny skies, winds out of the north, 5 to 10 miles per hour. 56 tonight. High of 80 tomorrow. Low 80s Monday with a slight chance of rain showers. Turning warmer Tuesday with highs in the mid-80s and storms. I'm meteorologist Paul Frombly with your weatherology forecast on WHBY. Right now, it's 84 degrees.
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0: 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Rich DeMuro here, hanging out with you, talking technology at 888-RICH-101. That's 888-742-4101. We watched a movie last night. We watched the movie Hoppers, which was on Disney Plus. Cute little movie, kind of fun, a little techie. And I love finding a movie, like, we were waiting for that to come out on Disney Plus. Like, we didn't see it in the theaters. And I really felt like last night I got my money's worth for my Disney Plus streaming subscription for this month, because I think I pay about $15 a month for that. And if you go to the movies, a family of four with popcorn and drinks, I mean, easily $100. So $15 sitting in the comfort of your home eating pizza, definitely a great way to do it. So not that I don't like the movie theater. Believe me, if I had my dream week, I would go to the movies every single week in the theater and eat popcorn and all that good stuff. But just my schedule does not allow for it. So watching at home on a Friday night is always fun. All right, let's go to John in Los Angeles. John, you're on with Rich. What's up?
1: Hi, Rich. I want to get a new laptop, an Android. I've used 11L, which I'm on right now, and it's just hanging up and et cetera. I write on it, and I use Google Docs and et cetera. I just wanted to know what the best processor would be, memory, stuff like that. I've looked on Amazon, and so last night I said I'd give you a call today.
0: Now, here's the question. You're saying an Android. That, are you talking about a Chromebook?
1: Yes, a Chromebook.
0: Okay, so you want a Chromebook. Okay, so the main thing you want with a Chromebook is what's called a Chromebook Plus. And the Chrome, now, here's the deal. You said you're just doing some writing on there. You're doing some basic things, it sounds like. So Chromebooks are, to me, they're only good if you're doing super basic things. And if you're already using one and it's fine and it's doing the job, then absolutely. So continue using a Chromebook. When it comes to processors and things like that and storage and memory, I mean, it really, there's not too many kind of choices out there. It's kind of like you're not going to hear a lot about like Intel inside or AMD, or I'm not even sure Qualcomm powers some of these things. But with that all said, I'm looking at the Chromebook Plus is what Google came out with a couple years ago to kind of let people know this is a, it has the base specs that are going to be a little bit better than the rest of those cheapo Chromebooks that you see out there. And so I'm looking at this Lenovo Chromebook Plus 14. I mean, it's expensive. It's $749. And let's see how much it is at Best Buy right now. But it's got a MediaTek chip. MediaTek is this company that they're kind of in the background. You never hear about them publicly most of the time, but they make chips for all kinds of consumer products. I mean, a lot of chips. I would say their biggest competition is probably something like a Qualcomm or an Intel, but they're kind of in the background. You don't really hear about them because Peloton is not saying, we've got a MediaTek chip inside. Only when you go to like the MediaTek website or something like that, you can see like what devices they're in. And they're in a lot of devices, smartphones, all kinds of stuff. Smart home appliances. So this computer, oh wow, these prices went up. So this is a $999 Chromebook Plus. That is a lot of money, if you ask me, John, for a Chromebook. So at that price, you're probably better getting a full-fledged laptop, like a, you know, not a Chromebook, but there are a lot of Chromebooks and you can get, the pricing changes. You know, I would look for something that's on sale. So I'm looking at this Acer Chromebook Plus, that's $529. This one, so when it comes to memory, I'm looking at some of these things. So this has an Intel Core 5, 8 gigabytes of RAM and 256 gigabytes of storage. I would look for something minimum of 8 gigabytes of RAM for sure. I'm looking at the Chromebook Plus. So Chromebook Plus looks like it's a minimum of 8 gigabytes of RAM and then 256 gigabytes of storage. And so that's probably the minimum that I would look for. The better bet is something like a 16 gigabytes of RAM. That's going to be way, way better. It's going to be way snappier. So if I were you, I'd probably go 16 gigabytes of RAM and at least a 256 gigabyte hard drive. And on Chromebooks, a lot of the stuff is stored in the cloud, so you don't necessarily need a big hard drive, but it certainly helps. So I'm looking at, you're looking at about $500 for those specs, maybe a little bit more, maybe $600, $700. And again, I think that's a lot for a Chromebook. So if you want to step down to something that's a little bit less expensive, fine. But here's the deal. We're also, because of, there's two things happening. Number one, Google's coming out with a new product called the Google Book. And this is a new sort of AI version of the Chromebook, and it's a totally different operating system. So those laptops are not here just yet. We're going to see them later this year. So if you can wait, you might want to see what they're doing with that. The other thing is Apple. They've got this computer called the MacBook Neo. And the MacBook Neo is $599 for a really good computer. And I would recommend you get that over anything. But here's the deal with that. That's obviously Mac OS. But that has caused all of the Windows manufacturers, the Windows laptop makers, to say, hold on, we need something that can compete with this. So they just held this show called Computex over in Taiwan. And what were the stars of the show? All of these computers that are now sub, you know, $1,000 with better specs, because all these manufacturers like the Asus of the world, the Acers of the world, the Novos of the world, they're all saying we need something to compete with this MacBook Neo because that thing is selling like hotcakes. Do hotcakes still sell? Probably. I mean, I know they do in my house. So that is another thing to look out for, is some of these like Asus. I mean, I love the Asus ZenBook. I think that is probably one of the best computers out there for a nice laptop. And so they have a new ZenBook 16 that's going to be a bigger screen. And they're also doing them in a bunch of different colors, so you can get that, which is kind of cool. But there's a lot of options. I mean, my suggestion, if you are not married to the idea of a Chromebook, is to go to Costco and see what they have. They usually have a couple of laptops that are really good for the price. If you want a Chromebook, I just go to Best Buy, look for a Chromebook Plus with the specs I mentioned, and hopefully that should do it. Thanks for the call, John. Appreciate it. 888-RICH-101, 888-742-4101. 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All right, coming up on the show, we have WWDC 2026 preview. I'm going to tell you, is this the year that Siri finally gets AI smart? Plus, your calls at 888-RICH-101, 888-742-4101. And we've got Prime Day coming up. I'll have some tips and tricks for that as well. My name is Rich DeMuro. 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

0: Welcome back to Rich on Tech. Rich DeMuro here, hanging out with you, talking technology at 888-RICH-101. 888-RICH-101, 888-742-4101. 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The website is also open, richontech.tv. Just hit contact. You can send me your email. WWDC is happening next week. This is Apple's biggest software event of the year. Can't wait. Very exciting because all eyes are on Apple and what they're going to do with AI. So WWDC kicks off Monday, June 8th, 10 a.m. Pacific. That is their keynote. That is when they tell the world what they have been working on, especially when it comes to the next version of software for the iPhone, the Apple Watch, the iPad, the Macs, Vision OS, all the things that Apple does. We're going to see what they've been doing to make this stuff better. Now, it's already pretty good, don't get me wrong. I think the biggest story really is Siri, because we know that Apple promised a much smarter Siri all the way back in 2024. Remember, they had commercials on that I yell at my TV screen saying, "Where is that feature? You're showing a feature that doesn't exist." Now, there's a bunch of debate as to whether Apple maliciously did that or if it just was really tougher to do than they thought. We don't really know the answer to that. But WWDC 2026 is when everyone expects them to try it again. Give us another look at this. Now, what do you think Siri is going to do better? It's going to act more like a Gemini or ChatGPT. So that means it should understand your personal context. Gemini already does this. If you ask, "Hey, what's my hotel room next week?" it will look in your Gmail and find your hotel room. That's amazing. And it uses that, they call it personal intelligence. And it's excellent. It's one of the reasons I've almost started using Gemini. Well, I use it a lot more than I ever did because it knows everything about me. It knows my kids' names. It knows everything. It's really, really quite interesting, actually, how it personalizes the answers. I'm like, oh, didn't think it would know that. But now Siri would be able to do the same thing, because think about it. What do you have on your phone? You've got mail. You've got your text messages. You've got your calendar. You've got all kinds of apps with your data in them. And so the ideal situation would be Siri would be able to pull from all of those things to understand when you say, "Hey, who's my next meeting with?" and give me some background on them. And it would figure all that stuff out and give you that. It's also expected to understand what's on your screen, which is something that Apple showed a couple years ago. That never shipped. That's already happening on Android. And of course, the reports out there suggest that Siri could become more chatbot-like. So that means it remembers things. You could have conversations back and forth. There's a history to it. And there might even be a dedicated Siri app similar to what we have with ChatGPT, Gemini, and Claude. But, again, infused with your personal information. Now, before you get all, you know, what about privacy? Apple is the most privacy-centric company in the world when it comes to tech companies. So that's, I think, the holdup here, is that they've been trying to do this without sending all of your data to some server farm somewhere that stores it for 2 years, right? Because you've got all this information in your email. If you're asking about your email, it somehow has to process and index that email. What they're probably going to do, this is my theory, is all of that's going to be done on your phone. The model, like the Gemini model that they're expected to use from Google, is going to be loaded onto your phone. And that will look through your information only on your device. Now, the way they've been doing it with ChatGPT is they set up their own servers that are called private compute. So anytime you ask your iPhone a question that it can't figure out locally, it will send the data it needs to this private compute server it's set up that is set up to literally be in memory. So anything it thinks or does, it erases as soon as it sends you back the information. And yes, I sat through many meetings with Apple to learn about this and how their engineers tackled this problem. It's a pretty smart way to do it, because they don't want to hold this information. They don't want to store it, because it's a privacy nightmare if they do. I don't think Apple's going to win the AI race overnight, but I do think that this is something that is going to improve the lives of many millions of iPhone users, because we're so used to AI right now and asking every question to AI, the next wave of this is really asking AI and getting personalized responses. And so I think that Apple has a lot to show off at WWDC. That's not going to be the only thing. But basically, the way this event works, there's that keynote at 10 a.m., and you sit through it. They invite a couple selected members of the media, including myself. It's mostly an online event at this point. There's a lot of developers and things there at Apple Park, and they kind of go through all these things that they learn from Apple. Apple says, here are the tools that we've made, and then developers get ideas on how to use those tools to make apps and other things that we do with all these platforms they run now. You know, Apple TV, the Apple Watch, the iPad, there's just so many products that Apple has at this point that developers need to make things for all of them. So it's a very exciting event. I'll be there. I can't wait. And it's just one of those things where you know, to be at Cupertino, to be up there and to see hands-on, I have so much respect for Apple engineers. Everything is so polished that Apple does. When you look at the iPhone and it's this like perfected slab of glass and metal, that does not just end at the iPhone. Their entire campus is just like that. Everything from the way that they coordinate to the way that they drive you around to your different meetings, to the way that they manicure the landscaping, it is all perfect. So this company, when I tell you through and through, the way that they think things through and make them nearly perfect, there's no lies. Like, Apple isn't trying to pull a fast one on you when they say we're a privacy-centric company. They really are, because they sit there and explain their thought behind it and how they do these things and how they come up with this stuff. So I do have a lot of respect for them. I don't agree with everything that they do. There are some things that I would do differently if I was creating software for the iPhone. Number one, iMessage would be available as an app for every phone. Apple always talks about, you know, making everyone on the same page and bringing this tech access to all. Why is iMessage only on iPhone? Think about that. Should be everywhere. Should be an app that's everywhere. Why are all of Apple's apps only on the iPhone except for like Apple Music and a couple of others? Like, bring Notes. Bring all the apps that are preloaded on the iPhone. Make an Android version of those. Let people choose. If you download anything for Android, any app that Google makes, it's available for the iPhone too. Gmail, Google Maps, Google Keep, Google Tasks. What else? Google Photos. But if I look at my Apple apps, Apple News, Reminders, Apple Maps, none of it's available for Android. Why not? Come on, Apple. But they did allow us to set defaults for a lot of apps that they used to not allow. So I do give them that. So anyway, WWDC next week. Question from the iPhone here. Richard writes in, my wife was cleaning up apps on her phone and came across a warning related to the Bitmoji app. It said the keyboard could read anything and everything you type, including credit card numbers and other financial information. I don't think I've ever seen a warning like that before. I'm curious what your thoughts are. That warning would definitely get your attention. It does every time you install a third-party keyboard. That's actually a very standard warning on both the iPhone and Android. They both tell you anything you type into this keyboard can see and collect and tell their developer. And think about that. We type in credit card numbers. We type in passwords. So if you're using a third-party keyboard on your phone, you want that to be secure because they're collecting everything. Now, it doesn't mean they're keeping it, but they can have the potential to do that. So Apple and Android, they want you to understand that it could potentially access that information. It doesn't mean Bitmoji, which I believe is a pretty reputable app, is collecting everything you type, but you're placing that trust in that keyboard developer. So for me personally, I use a couple of third-party keyboards, but I would say less is more here. So if you don't use a keyboard regularly, you probably want to remove it off your phone. And if you do use one, you probably want to make sure it's from a company that you trust. And of course, you know, I use that one called WhisperFlow, WISPR. That is my absolute favorite AI text to voice or voice to text keyboard, WISPR Flow. I think I've done almost 600,000 words with that thing now. Whew, boy, is my voice box tired between that and this show. 888-RICH-101, 888-742-4101. More Rich on Tech coming your way after this.
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10: From ABC News, I'm Mike Dubosky. The latest IDF strike in Gaza has taken the lives of at least seven people in a tent encampment, according to local health authorities. Israeli forces now say the strike has killed a leader within Hamas's military wing. It comes as Ukraine again launches a volley of air attacks at St. Petersburg, Russia, which is playing host to Russia's annual forum right now.
11: Vladimir Putin, of course, was asked about this. He gave a keynote address at the forum on Friday. He said that he didn't see a point in meeting with President Zelensky at the moment. In other words, he doesn't seem to acknowledge the very real problems that are emerging on the battlefield and in Ukraine's growing drone capabilities.
10: ABC's Ian Panel, meanwhile, British Prime Minister Keir Starmer has said he'll meet with Zelensky tomorrow at 10 Downing Street in London alongside the leaders of France and Germany. Democratic operatives will be watching Maine's primary elections closely this Tuesday, with Graham Plattner leading, despite recent questions about his treatment of women outlined in a New York Times report. California Democrat Ro Khanna supporting Plattner at an event last night.
12: How has that worked out? Two Trump terms and 30 years of Susan Collins. How has that worked out?
10: Summer-like temperatures are fueling thunderstorms across the eastern U.S., creating the risk of damaging wind and hail. More from ABC News meteorologist Samara Theodore.
13: We've got some storms that'll be rolling through, cooling us down tonight. Temperatures will be dropping as well. The storms are lined up from New York to Boston, back through central Pennsylvania, and these storms continue to move through overnight. Level 2 out of 5, so a few of these storms could be on the stronger side. watch for any power outages and down trees there as a result.
10: And at the Royal Palace of Madrid today, Pope Leo beginning his week-long visit to Spain, marking the first papal visit to that country since 2011. 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
10: Today marks 82 years since the D-Day invasion of German-occupied France. ABC's Chuck Sievertson has a look back at the largest seaborne invasion in history.
16: U.S. confirmation from Army Colonel Richard Dupuy in London of
17: landing Allied armies this morning on the northern coast of France.
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18: 17 American paratroopers jumped with their arms, ammunition, and equipment into German-occupied France.
19: Looks like we're going to have a night tonight.
16: ABC's George Hicks. The first on-scene report from a ship. Chuck Sievertson, ABC News.
10: Defense Secretary Pete Hegseth marking the day with a speech in Normandy, France earlier. A new warning about fake online invitations. Victims say emails may look like your friends are sending you an e-vite to major events, but they're actually scams. ABC's Elizabeth Schulze explains how you can protect yourself.
20: When you get an invite, hover your mouse over the image in your email. You'll see a URL link pop up on your screen. E-vite also tells us that the single most reliable indicator that an invite is real is the sender's email address. So it should end in evite.com, not Gmail or Hotmail. All of these sites do say that they have direct email contacts where you can reach out to them to ask if an invite is a scam.
10: And the Belmont Stakes are tonight, marking the final leg of the 2026 Triple Crown. The morning line number favorite is number 4, a horse named Renegade. I'm Mike Dubosky, ABC News.
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25: High of 86 this afternoon under mainly clear skies. Winds out of the north, 5 to 10 miles per hour. Mainly clear skies again tonight. Lows dip down to about 56. Mainly sunny tomorrow. High temperatures reach up to 80. Slight chance of rain showers Monday. Chance for storms on Tuesday. I'm meteorologist Paul Frombly with your weatherology forecast on WHBY. Right now, it's 87 degrees.
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0: Welcome back to another hour of Rich on Tech. My name is Rich DeMuro. Thanks for being here. 888-RICH-101, 888-742-4101. This is the show where I talk about the tech stuff I think you should know about. It's also the place where I answer your questions about technology or give you tech advice. Email is also an option. Just go to richontech.tv, hit contact. If you want the show notes, it's richontech.tv/177. Yes, this is episode 177. Big birthday shout out to Bobo, producer Bobo, celebrating his birthday this week. So he got lots of people saying happy birthday, I'm guessing. Do you have a good birthday?
1: I had an amazing birthday.
0: You played some arcade games,
1: yes,
0: I heard.
1: Yes, the wife took me to this place. I want to say it's in Eagle Rock, called a Barcade.
0: Okay.
1: And it's a bar, and then it's an arcade, but it's like the games from when we were kids. I guess their slogan is like, if Chuck E. Cheese grew up.
0: And like, smart. Yeah.
1: So it was
0: there like beer?
1: Yeah.
0: Okay, yeah, because it's a barcade.
1: Yeah, but it was different kinds of beer. It was like specialty beers and stuff like that.
0: Cool.
1: Yeah, it was pretty dope. We got to go one day.
0: Oh, this is like it's like a chain.
1: Yeah, I guess.
0: Oh, there's like a whole, there's like Brooklyn, Detroit, Jersey City, Los Angeles, yeah. New Haven. Oh, it looks like there's a bunch in New York City.
1: Yeah.
0: And in Philadelphia. Okay, so it's like a legit place.
1: Dude, I was playing the old school Simpson game, that four-player one that you used to play, the Addams Family pinball game, Michael Jackson's Moonwalker.
0: Awesome.
1: Oh, it was so dope. And Barcade. No game was over 75 cents.
0: Okay. Barcade.com.
1: Yeah.
0: That's cool.
1: It's amazing.
0: I'll put it in the show notes.
1: Shout out to Barcade.
0: I didn't realize that there's like a bunch of them.
1: Yeah.
0: Because I've been to like different types of these places,
1: yeah,
0: but never one that was like that kind of...
1: I've been to a few, but never one that was, like, nostalgic like that one.
0: Yeah, because they have that place Dave & Buster's, which has arcade games, so that's not
1: that's
0: nostalgic.
1: Modern stuff.
0: Yeah.
1: It's, like, newer games. This one was, like, the old school. They had Punch-Out in there, Mario Brothers, Excitebike on one of them. They had an old Neo Geo console where you can split between, like, Samurai Showdown and Fatal Fury. It took me back to my high school days.
0: They also have a Chuck's Arcade in the Brea Mall outside of Los Angeles, and that is I think they have a couple locations are opening, and it's kind of like a Chuck E. Cheese minus all the food.
1: Yeah.
0: And they've got games that are like, you know, the Clawcade. Have you heard of this thing, the Clawcade? Like, people love these claw games.
1: Yeah, the claw games. Yeah. Yeah.
0: That's like a huge thing.
1: I've seen it, but this Barcade has food, too. So
0: yeah,
1: they have beer, liquor, and food.
0: I would like that. See, like, to me, that's better. Like, you want, like, more stuff offered there. Because, like, the Chuck E. Cheese is great for kids, but, like, adults are mostly just, like...
1: The great part about it is this sounds like advertising, but it's not. The great part is... We put $40 in, got $40 worth of coins, and that went through six of us. And we were all like, that was perfect. We didn't need any more.
0: That's not bad.
1: Yeah, it was perfect.
0: All right.
1: For
0: good.
1: $40 for six people?
0: Yeah.
1: That was amazing.
0: That is amazing. Let's take a call. Let's go to John in Long Beach. John, you're on with Rich.
2: Hey, Rich. Thanks for taking my call.
0: Yeah, what's up?
2: Hey, here's my question. Amazon Prime, everybody, I'm sure, you know, has that channel, and... The whole system is completely antiquated. You know, when you rewind or you fast forward, it always jumps ahead like 5 minutes, and it's impossible to gauge. It's like really, it's a horrible system. And you would think that, you know, with the times and technology, they would update it on like at least a yearly basis or so. Versus Apple TV, it's picture perfect. It's spot on. How come there's such a discrepancy between the two? And do you think when and if Amazon will ever update their technology to match Apple's?
0: What are you using to play?
2: Well, I either A, my iPad, or B, my TV. Amazon Prime TV responds the same way, you know. But actually, I only look at Apple TV on my iPad.
0: Okay, well, I mean, number one, your Apple TV on the iPad, of course. Well, okay, couple things going on here. What platform are you using on your TV?
2: I got a Roku. It's a few years old.
0: Okay.
2: But, you know.
0: I mean, here's...
2: With every TV I've ever had, Amazon Prime has always reacted the same way. Again, let me just state, I never used Apple TV on my television. It's only been on my laptop.
0: Okay. Well, I will tell you this. I will, John, because I think about this stuff often, and I will say yes. Number one, streaming is not perfect, especially when you're trying to rewind and fast forward. It's not. But I will tell you, I think it's pretty darn good. Now, there are certain apps that I absolutely curse every time I have to open them. Prime is not one of them. I actually think Prime, every time I tune into a game, like a sports game, or watch a movie on there, I'm marveling at how well it's designed. And it's so smooth, and it always, like, Prime was one of the few outside of Netflix that figured out how to stream TV really quickly, and like a movie or a TV show, at a high quality very quickly. And one of the things I used to love about Prime, it, I don't know if they still do this, but it used to show you the quality that your stream was coming in at. So it would go from like, okay, HD to you know, Ultra HD, 4K, HDR. Like, it shows you that information on screen, which I absolutely love. Apple TV, yes, it is beautifully designed, but it's Apple. And so, of course, they're gonna take the extra time to make it look right and make it work right. And, yeah, I think it streams pretty well. I don't have a problem with Prime at all. And I would say a lot of this stuff is largely dependent on your setup, whether it is the device you're using, because you could be using it on an old Fire Stick or a brand new Roku, the Roku Ultra, which is, like, incredible. But if you're using that same exact thing on an older device, it could be jumpy and you know, skipping and all that kind of stuff. And it also depends on your internet connection. So I would say this is probably one of the biggest issues, and I think you brought up a good issue. This is one of the biggest issues with streaming in general, is that everyone's experience is a little different. Some people are like, oh, YouTube is horrible because it buffers and it skips and it jumps all the time. No, that's just your internet connection. It's not actually that bad. Like, if you have a good internet connection, you're not going to have any problems. Now, I will tell you, and I guess the difference is, back in the day, we all had cable TV, right? The cable company controlled that experience because they would put a box in your house that they checked, they put through their checks and made sure that it would deliver quality experience. We no longer have that. Everyone's doing something different. Some people are using an old, cheap, you know, Android phone. Some people are using the best iPhone 16, 17 Pro Max. Some people are using an iPad. Some people are using a Fire tablet. You know, it's just, there's so many different experiences out there, or so many different platforms. The experience is very different. I will tell you, no matter what, there are two apps that I actually think are horribly coded, and they are Paramount Plus, horrific. My wife and I watched that Madison show on Paramount Plus, and it was the worst experience. Now, maybe it was because we were on a Fire TV, and maybe an Apple TV would be different, but it was horrific. Like, just watching that show, it made us cry because the show was sad, but we were crying just because the experience was so bad. I mean, it was outside of the content of the show. We're just like, this is, why should streaming be like this? And then the other one, okay, Paramount Plus and Peacock. For me, Peacock is the worst experience. Why? NBC Universal, huge company. Program your app right. And what they want to do is, even on, like, their, you know, they're still charging you a lot. They have commercials. Every time you come back from a commercial, something is messed up on there because the commercial messes up their whole flow. So my point is, streaming is a mixed bag. Depending on the platform, depending on the version of the app that you're using, if you're on an LG WebOS TV, they may not update that app except once a year. If you're on an Apple TV, they may update it every week. If you're on a Roku, they may update it, you know, once a month. So I think there's a lot of moving parts when it comes to streaming that is not as cut and dry as it is when we just all had cable boxes. So, good call, John. Appreciate the call, and hopefully you get that figured out. Try it on a different platform. See what happens. 888-RICH-101, 888-742-4101. Coming up, what do we have? Oh, Android has this new feature called fake call detection. I'll talk about that. And Prime Day is earlier this year. It's not happening in July. It's happening in June. I will give you my tips and tricks as you get prepared for that. 888-RICH-101, 888-742-4101. My name is Rich DeMiro. More Rich on Tech coming your way right after this.

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0: Welcome back to Rich on Tech. Android has a new feature called fake call detection. Google says scammers are combining caller ID spoofing with AI voice cloning to impersonate family members, friends, and employers. We know that this is happening. It's a big problem. So they came up with a solution called fake call detection, and it's running out to Android. It's rolling out to Android phones using the Phone by Google app. So basically, when someone calls you, your phone quietly checks with their actual phone to verify that the call is coming from their device. And if that verification fails, you'll see a warning that someone may be pretending to call you from that contact's number. It's kind of like a little digital secret handshake happening, like behind the scenes, and it uses RCS technology. So that is the same technology that allows you to see when someone's typing when they're texting you. So it's kind of that exact same behind the scenes at work. The feature is going to be turned on by default. It works automatically, but here's the problem. Only on Android devices, beginning with Pixel phones. So this doesn't really help for the millions upon millions of iPhone users out there, although I'm assuming that Google made something that anyone can implement, including Apple, if they want to. And I think that it would behoove them to do this because we are seeing so many people get ripped off because of these, or scared because of these AI voice cloning scams. And if you can actually, like, we cannot trust caller ID anymore. Caller ID is no longer a trustworthy source of information. It is just an idea of who may be calling. So they could be spoofing that number. They can download software that lets them do that. So I think this fake call detection is pretty cool, but it is limited in scope because, again, only on Androids right now. Hopefully Apple will do something similar or adopt the same technology so we can see phone to phone that cross kind of reference platform where you can tell if someone's calling you from a different platform if it's a legitimate call. Let's go to, speaking of calls, let's go to Barbara in Pasadena. Barbara, you're on with Rich.
1: Hi, Rich.
0: Hi.
1: A few weeks ago, you were having a conversation about people who had their passwords in their contacts. And I'm one of those people. And I was wondering if you could kindly go through the steps to put it in either LastPass or Password Manager, and which would be better. Thank you.
0: Sure. What type of phone are you using?
1: iPhone 16.
0: Okay, so you're using iPhone. Are you using anything else besides Apple products?
1: You mean like Google Maps and things like that?
0: No, like a computer. Like, do you have a computer as well?
1: Yeah, I have a laptop, but it's a MacBook.
0: It is. Okay, so if you're using all... So here's my general spiel on this. So I would say, if you're only using Apple products, both Apple and Google, like on Android, they both have password managers built in. So on Apple, it is called Passwords, and on Google, it is Google Password Manager. And so if you are only using Google products and you're only using Apple products, then go ahead, make your life easy, and just use what's built in. Okay. Now, I personally think that a third-party independent password manager is better overall, and I have lots of reasons for that, but for ease of use, because I know these things are so complicated and they're so annoying to use, that whatever's built in is going to be easier. So on the iPhone, open up that Passwords app and just start using it. Now, here's what's going to happen. Once you said, Barbara, that you have all your passwords in your contacts. So what I would do for you is you're going to have to one by one, I know it already gets annoying, one by one you have to go through and make a separate, a separate entry for each one of those passwords and usernames in the Apple Passwords app. And so you would just open up, do I even have it on my phone? Let me say passwords. Yes. So if you open up the Passwords app on your iPhone, you'll see there's a little plus sign. You tap that plus sign. It says title, username, password, website. And you just go in through all your stuff that you went on the contacts and you just put in your title, which will be, let's say you're logging into Shutterfly. Shutterfly is the title. Username, that might be your

0: you can actually search for Google Password Manager. And the good news about that is that it will give you a, let's see if I can find this here, Google Password Manager. It actually gives you, it's built into your phone, but if you install this little shortcut for Google Password Manager, it now puts it in your list of apps, and it's much easier to use that way than trying to find it some other way on your phone. So once you have that all set up, the only other thing you need to do is kind of go through the settings and make sure that you are, that it's offering to save passwords, and then you also want to go into your settings on the back end of your phone and make sure that that those password managers are set as your preferred password manager. So if you go into your settings on Android, it says passwords, passkeys, and accounts. You tap that and it will say what's your preferred service. You're going to want to choose Google there. On iPhone, you would choose the Apple password. So, and then when you get on your computer, you want to install the same thing on both. It should be, if you have a Mac, passwords will be there. On Google, if you're using Chrome, the password manager is built into there as well. Now, I say all that with the caveat that I think an independent third-party password manager is best. Bitwarden is free, and it works across every device, but it does take a little bit more setup. But the thing is, you have much more control, because no matter what device you add to the mix, you're going to be able to download Bitwarden to that device. Same thing. You know, there's so many there's so many password managers out there. I mean, there's 1Password, which people like a lot. You mentioned LastPass. ProtonPass is also another one. NordPass. I don't really care which one you use. I would just make sure it's a reputable one. But I would say there's KeePass. I mean, there's so many. I would just say, whatever you do, set it up and stick with it. And I get it. It is a pain to use these things. But when you get it up and running and you start getting your passwords in there and you start using it regularly to not only generate, when you get to a new website, it'll offer to generate a strong password and then save it. And then once you go back to that website, it'll say, oh, can we fill in this information for you that you saved last time? So it does take a little bit of setup, but once it's set up, it is such a better process. And let me tell you why. Because if that Shutterfly password, that unique Shutterfly password that it generated was ever breached, let's say Shutterfly had a breach or whatever website we're talking about, that combination of that website and your username are now out on the dark web. That means anywhere else you use that password, they're going to start trying to use that password on different websites. So that's why you want a strong, unique, individual password for every website that you sign up with. All right, coming up, we are going to talk with Shelley Brisbane about accessibility. That's coming up right here on Rich on Tech.
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3: High of 86 this afternoon under mainly clear skies. Winds out of the north, 5 to 10 miles per hour. Mainly clear skies again tonight. Lows dip down to about 56. Mainly sunny tomorrow. High temperatures reach up to 80. Slight chance of rain showers Monday. Chance for storms on Tuesday. I'm meteorologist Paul Frombly with your weatherology forecast on WHBY. Right now, it's 87 degrees.
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9: 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Stephen Paltzer enters a not guilty plea in Outagamie County Court. Paltzer allegedly took down the flag and doused it in gasoline before Justice Center staff detained him.
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10: Welcome back to Rich on Tech. Rich DeMuro here, hanging out with you, talking technology. 888-RICH-101-888-742-4101. We're going to get back to the phone lines in just a moment. I see you all there, but we've got a great guest to talk to. Shelley Brisbane, author of iOS Access for All, joining us now to talk about accessibility features and helpful tips. Shelley, thanks for joining me.
11: Hi, Rich. It's great to be here.
10: All right. And the website is brisbin.net, BRISBIN.net. So tell me, how did you get involved in discussing accessibility features and functionality? You've been doing it for a long time.
11: Yeah, so I've been a tech journalist for long before that. I specifically covered Apple and Macintosh stuff at Mac User Magazine back in the day. And then I am somebody who's visually impaired, but I had never really written about accessibility until like 10, 15 years ago when I realized there was so much accessibility stuff out there, but there just wasn't any written material available. So that's how I got started, because I was writing about things I knew as a user, and then people had questions about their different disabilities and how they interacted with their devices. So that's where that came from.
10: Where do you think we're at with tech gadgets with accessibility? I feel like Apple does a pretty good job of building these features in. Do you feel like other manufacturers are doing the same?
11: I think Android, Google via Android does a really good job. Microsoft does. Most of the platforms really are good. There's no platform where I would say if you have a disability, avoid it at all costs. Apple gets a lot of credit for being first and having really robust features, but I think you can't go wrong with some of what Microsoft and Google offer as well.
10: Okay, good to know that. What do you think some of the best accessibility features are built into the iPhone right now?
11: So there's one called Live Listen, which allows you to use your AirPods, if you have them, and your iPhone as sort of a de facto hearing aid. So you might be in a noisy environment like a restaurant or somewhere, and you can move your phone close to the person who's sitting across from you, and you could hear what they're saying more easily if you have your AirPods on to listen. So even if you don't have a significant hearing loss, that's some way for somebody who may be older and has a little bit of a hearing loss to kind of pick that up. Also, dark mode is really great. If you think the light background of a lot of iPhone screens is a little too much, if you would like it a little more easy on the eyes, just flip to dark mode. And it's a lot easier to see. Now, that's the reverse for people who have something like macular degeneration, where they want the screen as bright as possible. But if you're like me, or if you're like a lot of people I know, dark mode is a real eye saver.
10: Now, you've been writing about this stuff and covering it for a while. Do you think that this has improved over the years?
11: The features in general have. I think the basics have been there for a while, but they are adding, I think all the companies, and Apple especially, are adding new things. They're making the features that exist better, and they're also adding new things. We talk about AI and machine learning, and that affects accessibility too, because there are things that AI allows to be described for you, say, if you're blind or visually impaired, through the camera that haven't been possible before. So all that's kind of new, and there are ways in which accessibility features are kind of leading the way, those AI machine learning features, and there's a thing called assistive touch on the Apple Watch and on the iPhone, so that if you have some physical disability and it's hard to do touch gestures, assistive touch can help you out with that. And those features have sort of come into the mainstream now, but they started out as accessibility features.
10: Oh, interesting. Now, if you look at both the iPhone and Android, there is an entire section dedicated to accessibility. So if you have not explored this, and there's a lot of features in there that are useful for people of all abilities, I would say. Like, you know, you may find something in there that can help your workflow that is meant for someone with a disability, but you may say, oh, this is really handy for me to use. And so on iPhone, it's just settings, accessibility, and on Android, settings, accessibility. You have to scroll all the way down. On iPhone, it's up at the top. On Android, it's all the way down at the bottom. So just so you know that. What about voice assistants? Like, how good are they when it comes to accessibility these days?
11: Well, I think they're really helpful for somebody who wants to quickly access something, whether they have a physical disability or a visual disability, and it might be easier to speak out into the ether, the A lady name or the S lady name or whatever it is. And so those commands are generally, and the Google as well. And Google is particularly relevant because in the Android world, Google is very tightly integrated to what's going on over there. So I would argue that if you want a really thoroughly integrated experience, Google and Android might be the best way to go with voice assistants. Siri has some issues in the Apple world. There are a lot of things it does do. I use it every day. But sometimes Siri has some issues, and there are rumors and hopes that Apple will be improving Siri this year. And so I would look out. I don't think you can discount Apple or Siri. And so I guess voice assistants in general are very helpful to somebody with a disability. And the quality of your experience is going to depend on which platform you use and also what you want it to do.
10: Yeah, I was going to say, like, do you think someone could completely use their phone just by voice at this point or no?
11: Not really. I mean, I think you can do a lot of things. I mean, the people think of like what Siri and Amazon's version, which I don't want to say the name because we don't want to trigger everybody, but what those voice assistants do, there's certain things you think of a voice assistant doing, which is kind of separate from how you use your phone. Like, you can't say, Siri, please read all the email in my inbox and tell me which ones are important. That's sort of an AI machine learning kind of a thing. But you can say, hey, set me a timer, or turn on my lights, or remind me when it's time to get ready for Rich's show.
10: I mean, hopefully we'll get that Siri feature later this year. I mean, that's
11: that
10: the
11: nice
10: rumor, right? I mean, because I feel Gemini could probably do that. I don't know if it could read it, but it might be able to. And so, you know, do you get a lot of emails from people because you've covered this for so long? And what are the common kind of like threads that people are asking you? Like, what do people want when it comes to accessibility?
11: Well, that's kind of too quick, because the emails I get are, how do I do a thing? And it may be because they're newly using accessibility tools, or maybe they have some in their life. I hear a lot from a lot of people who have somebody in their life who may have newly had a disability, or somebody who's just like, wait, I hear that the iPhone can do this thing, but I can't figure out how to do it. Because a problem with accessibility features growing so much is that, like everything else in the Settings app, there are just so many of them, and so some people have trouble finding it. As far as what they want, I think it's what you were talking about, having voice assistants or some other means to do more on your phone than you can do now. And it's like all the things that you do that cause some friction. Like, if gestures are physically hard for you, you'd like to talk to your phone. If vision is your issue, you'd like the phone to talk back to you. And so I think it's more of what it already does. And as our phones become more capable themselves, we have more expectation of the accessibility tools too.
10: We're talking to Shelley Brisbane, Brisbane.net, journalist for a long time and accessibility expert, talks a lot about all the features you can find on your phones and gadgets related to accessibility. Long time book, iOS. Let's see, iOS Access for All. And so you can find that as well. Do you have any like tips, tricks, like anything that people should look into? Like if they need advice on this stuff, like any apps that you really like or websites that they should consult?
11: Well, advice on it is, I could plug my book, of course, because iOS Access for All is all about accessibility in the iOS world. But also, if you want to know just what these devices will do for accessibility, like if you have a disability and you're not sure, hey, is there something out there for me, apple.com/accessibility actually has a pretty comprehensive rundown of what Apple provides. I don't have a URL on the Android side, but I'm sure that it exists. And once you understand what the features are available by default, then you can sort of dig in and go, okay, well, I'm blind, or okay, well, I don't see as well as I used to. What are the things there that are able to help me? And I think that, there are a lot of also in your communities or in your states, if you have newly acquired a disability or maybe your disability has gotten a little more severe, there are agencies, rehab agencies that are specifically out there to train and assist people who have acquired disability. And a lot of that includes technology training. So they teach people how to use their phones in ways that they didn't use before. So if you're a new voiceover user or if you're a new switch control user, there are training programs out there, usually through your state or local government, that can assist you if you want to get a few steps ahead of the game.
10: How would I find those? Is there like a search I would look for?
11: I would probably search for either state rehab agency or state services for the blind or for those with physical disabilities or whatever. I mean, the great thing about modern search is that you can be fairly generic in what you search for and eventually get to where you want to go. So I'm in Texas, for example, and the agency that does that is the I'm about to forget the acronym. I can't remember. But I would focus it specifically on the state that you're in. You'll also learn what makes you eligible for these disability services, because sometimes seniors have access to services. Even if a lot of folks who are seniors and who are getting disability experiences don't necessarily think of themselves as, oh, I'm not disabled. I'm just older. I have a little trouble with hearing or seeing that I didn't used to have. There are still sometimes state services that are available to assist you because they can teach you how to use the devices you already have, like your phone, in a way that sort of supports the disability that you might have.
10: Wow, some great information. The website, by the way, apple.com/accessibility, like you mentioned, and surprise, surprise, android.com/accessibility.
11: I shouldn't have just guessed that.
10: Yeah, well, you never know with Android, because sometimes, since there's so many different manufacturers of these phones, it could be different. So it's always slightly different depending on, who makes the phone. But Android has added a lot of stuff in recent years, and it looks like they did put it all on the website. So, Shelley, it's been a pleasure to chat with you. The website, brisbane.net. Thanks so much for coming on today.
11: Thanks for having me. It was a lot of fun.
10: Yeah, really appreciate it. Welcome back anytime.
11: Thank you.
10: The website, richontech.tv/177, if you want to connect with Shelley and follow her. I'll put a link to her website and everything she mentioned there. 888-RICH-101, 888-742-4101. Back after this.

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0: 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Rich DeMuro here, hanging out with you. 888-RICH-101, 888-742-4101. Go to Al. Here, Jacksonville, Florida. Al, you're on with Rich.
1: Rich, thanks for taking my call, and thank you for the work you do.
0: Oh, thank you. What's up?
1: My laptop died, and I had a Nuance PDF foam filler. I went out and bought a Samsung Galaxy A11 Plus. How can I get that foam filler to that tablet?
0: What kind of form are you trying to fill out?
1: Government forms.
0: Like a PDF?
1: Yep.
0: Okay. Well, what about just, what did you have on your computer?
1: As far as the software form?
0: Yeah.
1: I've been using a Nuance PDF or a power converter.
0: Okay. So are these things where you're, if you are downloading these PDFs, are they forms themselves or are you like filling in the information yourself?
1: They're already government forms and I'm just filling in the information.
0: Got it. Okay. Well, I would say on Android, I mean, what about something just like Adobe Acrobat? I mean, that's like kind of the gold standard of PDF viewers and form fillers. What about that?
1: Well, I was confident with the Nuance product, and I want to go through another learning lesson on the Acrobat Adobe. So here's the other question. How do I take that disk and interface it with my my tablet?
0: That's impossible because the problem is the program is not written for Android. So, yeah, but here's the deal. I'm looking here and it looks like they have a version of what you're talking about on Android and it is called Tungsten Power PDF Mobile. It looks like it's similar to what you were using. It might even be from the same company. And so you might want to download that and see, but I think what you'll find is, A, I think it's going to be a little trickier. I mean, you're on a tablet, so it should be okay. But, you know, basically when you import this PDF, if there is a field that needs to be filled out in a form, when you're using the proper reader, it will say, like, hey, what do you want to put into this field? And in some cases, it'll autofill that information. So I would try downloading this. It's called Tungsten Power. Well, first I would download Adobe Acrobat and just see if that does the trick. And I think you'll find that it's pretty easy. That may be overkill. So you can try this other Tungsten Power PDF Mobile because it looks like the Nuance PDF, they're not making that anymore for that company. It looks like another company bought that. So there's a whole bunch of downloads. This has 10,000 downloads. So let me just see when this was updated. It was last updated last year in 2025. So it may, you know, they... It seems like it's still probably just going to be fine. But I would download that. I'll put the link on the website, Al, richontech.tv/177. But if you just look on your Android tablet for Tungsten Power PDF, that should bring up this program that you can use to fill in that information. A lot of these, on a computer, your browser should handle that. I don't think the browser on a phone would do that, but... It really comes down to just making, you're going to have to learn a little bit because it's going to be a little bit different because you're on Android versus the computer, but I think you'll get the hang of it. And again, the other one is the Adobe Acrobat, which is pretty well known, and you can download that one as well. Thanks for the call. Do appreciate it. Let's go to Linda in Cypress, California. What's up, Linda?
2: Hello. Oh, I'm having such a terrible problem. I'm getting bombarded with spam emails and they are all spam. They're all related, but they say they're coming from like five or six different companies, like big boxes, like restaurants. I mean, you name it, hotels, but they all say basically the same thing. And it's like, hi, yeah, I was talking to you the other day about blah, blah, blah. So they're just junk. And my husband was able to go to our web host and fix my big iMac desktop, but it's on my phone. And is there a way that I can just get rid of them without like having to delete every single one and put it in junk? And block it and all that, because it's not good. They're not getting blocked. So I'm sure every day something little is changing on every darn one of them. And every day I get 100 or 200. I mean, 100, 150.
0: Oh, my gosh. That's a lot of emails. So what type of email service is this?
2: It's the Apple Mail service.
0: So it's Apple Mail. Interesting. Okay, so yeah. It sounds like, and now, are these from reputable companies? Like, is this from like a Best Buy or a Macy's, or is it just pure junk?
2: It's pure junk, but they say they're from Best Buy or Walmart or Costco, but they'll put something funky in the thing, like, yes. You know, instead of, you know, something, so it's just not.
0: Yeah, and I've gotten these from time to time, but what they're doing is they're now stuffing these, I've noticed on these emails, because they're, you could tell they're spam, but I've noticed they're stuffing them with some information in there that is kind of like a legitimate message in the background, and so I think that's what tricks the spam filters. Usually this stuff catches up. How long has this been going on?
2: At least a month. I think more like 2 months, and it's just driving me nuts.
0: Yeah, well, I can imagine if you're trying to use your mail and it's just not doing it. Now, it could be, I don't use the Apple Mail program, so I can't tell you if they have good spam filters in there or not. So I use Gmail, and I, you know, obviously Gmail is probably the best when it comes to spam filtering. I mean, my email address is everywhere, and I may get one spam to my actual inbox of a week. So, and you know, hundreds of others are going spam. Yeah.
2: This is my business email, which we're kind of retired now anyway. So, but it's where everybody knows it. The doctors know it. Everybody has this email. You know?
0: Well, it sounds like, yeah, this email's been out there for a long time. So I guess my main advice is twofold. Number one, you're going to, like, I would not interact with these emails at all. Like, do not open them. You have to delete them before they're opened. And then the other thing is, I don't know if Apple can do this, but there's a remote image loading feature that basically when you open one of these spammy emails, it sends a signal that you've opened that email, and they will actually send you more. So I would turn that feature off to make sure they can't see that you've gotten these emails. And then I would go into I'm going to look in the Mail app. I'm not sure if Apple actually applies their own spam filtering in here. I'm looking here to see if they can do that. Composing. It doesn't look like Apple. Oh, they do have load remote images, so I would definitely turn that off for sure inside the mail settings. But my general is unsubscribe to any legitimate emails, block or delete any other emails without opening them, and turn off remote image loading, and hopefully eventually this issue goes away. But that email address sounds like it's been around for a while, so it may not. This is Rich on Tech. 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
8: From ABC News, I'm Mike Dabusky. Democrat Graham Plattner is the favorite to win Tuesday's primary election in Maine over the state's governor, Janet Mills, who's suspended her campaign but hasn't dropped out. With just a few days left in the race, Plattner is facing new allegations of abusive behavior against women, outlined in a New York Times report this week.
9: It all puts national Democrats in quite a bind. Winning Maine is crucial in their effort to retake the Senate. Senator Bernie Sanders standing by Plattner. But Senator Alyssa Slotkin exasperated
10: about bad behavior by another dude.
11: Graham Plattner is not the Democratic nominee yet. The primary is on Tuesday, and Maine's Governor Janet Mills is still on the ballot.
8: ABC's senior White House correspondent Selena Wang in Bar Harbor, Maine. Whoever wins takes on Republican Susan Collins in the midterms this fall. Collins weighing in on whether Plattner should be in the race in the first place.
12: That's really up to the people of Maine. So we'll see what happens.
8: Huge Ukrainian strikes today in St. Petersburg. The second round of strikes like this in just 2 days. ABC chief foreign correspondent Ian Pannell says it comes amid Russia's annual forum, which kicked off yesterday.
13: On the first day of this forum taking place, we saw these images of plumes of black smoke arising from energy infrastructure around St. Petersburg. And this is part of a growing pattern I think we're seeing from the Ukrainians, increasing their intermediate range drone capability. They're also targeting logistics. For example, Crimea is having huge difficulties resupplying fuel and armaments to the military there.
8: The army is getting ready to execute its 4 death row inmates if ordered to do so by the president, according to a planning document reviewed by ABC News. If that happens, it would mark the first time the military executed convicted American inmates in more than a half century. You're listening to ABC News.
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8: An appeals court in Washington, D.C., hearing arguments from DOJ lawyers yesterday who are pushing and defending President Trump's White House ballroom project. Here's ABC's Alex Prochet.
17: The Department of Justice says President Trump's ballroom is necessary because of security concerns, pointing to the White House Correspondents' Dinner in an attempt to urge an appeals court panel to throw out a lower court's order that halted construction. Now, the DOJ says only Congress can block the project on the site of the now-demolished east wing of the White House. But they also say they don't need congressional approval.
8: Astronauts on board the International Space Station have been given the all clear after being told to prepare for an emergency evacuation due to an air leak. ABC's Andrew Dimbert has the details.
18: NASA directed the crew, which includes three American astronauts, a French astronaut, and a Russian cosmonaut, to implement what's called the Safe Haven Protocol inside a docked SpaceX Dragon capsule. But before the work began, Russian officials called off their repair plans, electing to study the problem more carefully, and then the all-clear was given. NASA says it will continue working with Russian and international partners to monitor these leaks and determine a long-term fix.
8: And ahead of the World Cup, FIFA officials now say spectators will be allowed to bring reusable water bottles to events. The organization had banned the bottles, citing the risk of injury to players and attendees, but the move also faced criticism from those who said FIFA was simply trying to increase beverage sales. I'm Mike Dubusky, ABC News.
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24: Mainly clear skies this afternoon with highs around 86. North winds 5 to 10 miles per hour. 56 tonight, mainly clear. Tomorrow, highs around 80. High temperatures reach up to 81 Monday with a slight chance for showers. Chance of thunderstorms 84 on Tuesday. I'm meteorologist Paul Frombly with your weatherology forecast on WHBY. Currently 90.
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0: This is a Fever Dream by Alex Warren, requested by Russell. Good song. I like this song. All right. First time hearing of it. Thanks, Russell. You know, we do a custom playlist every week for the radio show. I know if you listen on the podcast, you don't get to hear it. But if you listen live on the radio, you do. And the other thing I love about this show, not only, you know, all the emails I get, but the collaboration. Marco writes in, he just heard the question about the PDF filler. And he says, Adobe for Android is pushing a subscription model if you want unlimited access. I can't confirm that, by the way. But he says he did some digging, and the best alternative he's found is PDF Gear. It's completely free, and they even have a version for Windows 11. I absolutely love that app. So PDF Gear, I've heard of that. I just downloaded it to the Android to check it out and see. But, yeah, and I'm also downloading that Tungsten one. But, you know, there's a lot of options when it comes to this. Actually, the Tungsten one, okay, it's actually quite easy. So the one that I mentioned on the air before is it works really well. Seems to be, I'm trying to see if it's like unlimited. Anyway, 888-RICH-101. All the notes are on the website, richontech.tv/177. If you are not following me on my newsletter every week, we just hit a threshold or a new milestone, I guess, of 70,000 subscribers there. So thank you if you're reading that every week. I do enjoy writing it. I think of you as my PayPal. I think of you as my pen pal, not my PayPal. 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The subscription is free. 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Sign up. 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Like this, like Prime Day moving to June. The longest Prime Day and the earlier than usual Prime Day, the one that's usually in July, is now in June. So Prime Day 2026, June 23rd through June 26th, 4-day shopping event. Of course, Amazon's promising the typical millions of deals across everything, but here are the things I think you should know. Number one, Rufus has become what's called Alexa for shopping. So if you're chatting with a little AI bot, that's called Alexa for shopping. And you can actually ask that for a personalized list of deals based on the things that you typically shop for. So if you go to the Amazon website, tap Alexa for shopping, tap the plus sign, it says Prime Day Deals. Tap that and they will send you a personalized list. Let's see, they have the auto buy feature. So if you want to buy something on Prime Day and if it drops in price, you can name that price and it will buy it automatically if it hits that price. That's really cool. The other feature, you probably heard me talk about Camel, Camel, Camel as a way to check prices on different things on Amazon. Well, now you can actually just look for up to a year's worth of pricing history right on the Amazon website itself. So if you look at a product on the Amazon website, there should be a little thing called price history. You tap that next to the price, and now instead of just 30 days or 90 days, they're going to give you a year's worth of pricing history for most items. So that's another new feature. They're trying to compete with that Camel, Camel, Camel. My biggest advice is really to just start putting stuff that you want in your cart now. That way, if it goes on sale, you will see there's a little banner that it says, you know, price drop, or, you know, it'll let you know that there's been a price drop. And that way you can buy that thing. So don't just, you know, go on Amazon on Prime Day and just try to find stuff to buy. You're just going to spend money aimlessly. So I like to be much more targeted about this stuff. So add the stuff to your cart or your save for later list right now. And that way you can see when the price drops and you can buy it later. I've got all my Prime Day tips on the website, richontech.tv, in today's newsletter, or this weekend's newsletter, I should say. So check that out. The newsletter, let's see, what does the newsletter say this week? The headline is, Are We Moving Too Fast with AI? So you can find the Prime Day tips in there. All right, let's take a call. Let's go to John in Pennsylvania. You're on with Rich. John, are you there? Did I bring up John's call? I think I did. Oh, no, maybe I didn't. Oh, Oh, I brought up the wrong John. I think we have so many Johns today. Well, that John's not answering either. John in Pennsylvania, are you there?
1: Yes, I am.
0: Hello. Welcome to the show.
1: Hello, Rich. Thank you. My question for you is, I bought a couple of years ago, I bought a Lindsay 10.1-inch tablet. It's an Android, and I ended up putting a 3-year plan on it through the Allstate Square Trade. And they will pay for repairs if something should happen up to the cost of what it cost me to get the tablet. Anything over that's on me, and I understand that. But the issue I'm having with it, I want to take it to a local repair shop here, but I'm finding out that nobody will touch it because they can't get parts for it. And from what they told me, the either HSN or Lindsay, whoever's at Allstate, whatever, they hoard up all the parts to make me send it in. Not sure if you've ever heard of that.
0: Well, I mean, here's the deal. I'm looking at this tablet. How much did you pay for this tablet?
1: About $100.
0: Yeah, okay. So we're talking about a $100 tablet here. And what do you need fixed on it?
1: Well, when you turn it on, I get 2 red lines with a green line.
0: Okay, so it's something with the screen. So here's the deal. I would actually file a claim. I would send this in because that to replace that screen is going to be at least the cost of that tablet. Do they charge you anything to make a claim?
1: No.
0: Okay.
1: Well, I paid for 3 years of coverage.
0: Okay. I would send it in. Do you have to pay to send it in? Do you are they charging you have to pay for the shipping?
1: Well, they let me take it to the shop that I wanted to, but now I got to get back with them to find out exactly how this works with sending it in.
0: Yeah.
1: So more than likely, I'm going to have to pay for shipping up front.
0: Okay. Now, if you have to pay for shipping, it may not be worth it because you're going to be paying, you know, minimum, I'd say $15, $20 to ship this tablet. And that you're getting now into 20% of the cost of this tablet to fix it. So, if you love this thing, if you can get it repaired locally, I would have you called Allstate or Square Trade and said, "Hey, is there a local facility where I can get this repaired at?" Did they give you a facility?
1: Well, but the problem is with them, they're hard to deal with, and it's hard to because they're not. They're not U.S.-based, as far as I can tell when they talk to you.
0: Right.
1: It sounds like they're offshore somewhere. And it's like, when I ask them, I've dealt with them before with a phone. And I had an LG phone, and I took it to the repair shop, and I got it fixed for less than the cost of the phone. And I got the check from Allstate for it after I paid for it.
0: Yeah, I mean, Square Trade, there's a reason why Allstate bought Square Trade. They were excellent back in the day when they started. They had a great plan, and they had a great service record. And so that's why Allstate bought them, because, you know, Allstate does all kinds of insurance, and so that's why they want them. But here's the thing. So what I would do is I would say, try to get this thing repaired locally if you can. I think that a lot of these repair shops are probably seeing that this is a lot to deal with when it comes to such an inexpensive tablet. That may be happening. But I would just, if I were you, since you already paid for this plan, if it costs you $15, they may take care of shipping. I'm not sure. I'm not familiar with their insurance plans, but they may take care of the shipping as well. So if they do that, I would just absolutely ship this thing into them, get it repaired. It's going to probably take a couple of weeks to get this thing back in your hands, but at least you've gotten a new tablet or a repaired tablet. It's not going to have the same problem. So that's probably what I'd recommend. I know you're frustrated. It sounds like a very frustrating experience. This is why I typically don't recommend these warranties, these extended warranties, because when you actually have to do a claim, you got to jump through hoops with a lot of them. There are some that are better than others, and some of them, like Asurion, I think that they run their own repair network of facilities, and so it's a little bit easier to find a place where you can bring your device in. I think SquareTrade was always more operated as a place where you have to, mail it in. But I'm not sure, because I haven't used it in a while, but I'm going to do some investigation on that and kind of familiarize myself with this again. But I think since you already paid for this, you went through the hassle of getting this plan, send it in. But, you know, you're talking about a $100 tablet here. We're not talking about a very expensive thing. So I wouldn't go too overboard in getting this fixed if it's going to cost you a lot of money. Thanks for the call, John. I really appreciate it. All right, let's go to break. 888-RICH-101, 888-742-4101. I know we got more calls. Got a couple more things to mention as well. T-Mobile giving away $1.99 gas. I'll tell you what cities they're doing that in next week. 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
8: 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Terry Kavarik will have the latest in news. 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Zach will preview the night in sports. 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

0: Welcome back to Rich on Tech. Let's go to Stephanie in Pasadena. Stephanie in Pasadena, you're on with Rich. What's up?
1: Hi, Rich. Thanks for everything you do. I have had a persistent message that comes up every time I log on my computer. It says a JavaScript error occurred in the main process. I can close it, but it appears every time and no one seems to know how to get rid of it.
0: Okay. Well, that's a where, how have you tried to fix this?
1: You know, I can't remember. I haven't even tried for about 6 months. This has been on my computer for about a year. I just went online and put the message in, and it said to do a few things, and I don't remember what I did, but it didn't work, and I followed the instructions precisely. I've had a couple other people look at it. I have a Best Buy service agreement, and they looked at it, and they couldn't fix it either.
0: They looked at it, and they couldn't fix it? Like the Geek Squad?
1: Yeah. Exactly.
0: Oh, my gosh. Okay, well, I don't know if I can do better than the Geek Squad, but here's the deal. So when did this start?
1: About a year ago.
0: Okay.
1: It's a fairly new computer, too.
0: Okay. Was it after you installed something or changed something?
1: I don't think so. I mean, I use my computer very, very basically, you know, the Microsoft operating system and Word and Excel, and that's really about it.
0: Okay. So I guess what I would say is there's probably an app that's causing this to happen. Is there any app that it mentions when this error comes up?
1: It says uncaught exception, unable to find valid app at object dot anonymous program files, power engage, Electron, ASAR, it has some module load references, but there's no app mentioned.
0: Okay.
1: Bootstrap node.
0: Okay, so a couple things you could do. Number one, I would go into your apps on your settings, and I would uninstall any app that you don't use or recognize. That's number one. Then I would go into your startup, like your apps that when you start up your computer, and look through those, and any apps that you don't need to start when you open up your computer, I would turn those off. And between those two things, that might solve it. If it doesn't, the next time this happens, you might do the old Control-Alt-Delete and look at your task manager and see. The problem is there's too many things in there. It's not going to really tell you which one of these processes is giving you the issue. So that's probably not going to be the best. Yeah, there's just too many things going on there, so that's not going to work. The other thing you can do is you can take a screenshot of this error message and feed that into an AI like Gemini and see if it comes up with, and see if it comes up with what it thinks that program is related to. And then you can go and kind of troubleshoot the exact program, like get rid of it off your computer or, you know, uninstall it, whatever. So that's another, probably try that. I would try the first two things first and then do the other, do the AI thing and see if that helps.
1: If
0: worse comes to worse, how much, like, I mean, you could refresh this computer, like kind of start over on it. I know you said it's not that old, so you could do that. The problem is there's two ways of doing it. You can do that where it kind of resets everything but keeps your files, or you can do it where it resets everything and deletes your files. You would want the option where it keeps your files, but you'd still want to have a backup of everything that's on this computer just in case something goes wrong. So that's called a window.

0: appreciate it.
1: You've got some homework, Stephanie. Did you expect homework from this show?
0: No, I didn't. But you know what? Anything that will solve this will be, it's worth the time. So thank you very much.
1: Oh, absolutely. Thanks for the call today. Appreciate it. I mean, look, anytime you're turning on your computer and there is some unexpected thing that is happening every time, it's annoying. And I think many of us turn on our computers and there are programs that pop up, there are windows that pop up, there are things that start up automatically, and many of us don't take the time to go through and uninstall these programs that we're not using anymore, change the settings, because every program wants to run. They want to be in your face at all times. Now, this is an error message, so there's some sort of like something that got deleted or misconfigured, and that's why it's giving that error message. But, you know, there's so many other things that go on our computers that just take the time to sit there and kind of like organize and set up things the way you want it. If a program's always opening on your computer every single time you turn on your computer and you don't want that program to open and you're closing it, go ahead and go into your startup, your startup programs and just change those. And, you know, turn it off. And you can do that on both Mac and PC. So this just takes a little bit of time, but I know we're also busy and we kind of let things go from time to time. I do want to mention real quick, so our next segment is our guest, but I've been getting some emails about this. Microsoft Office 2019 for Mac. Even though you paid for a subscription starting July 13th, Office 2019 for Mac will enter what's called reduced functionality mode. So the programs will still open documents, but you're not going to be able to create new ones, edit existing ones, or save changes. Microsoft says this is tied to an expiring security certificate because Office 2019 can no longer receive support because it ended years ago. Some say Microsoft could just renew the certificate and is using this expiration to push people into newer products. But long story short, you can subscribe to 365, buy Office 2024, or do what I mentioned earlier, use the free version of Word, Excel, and PowerPoint on the web. Yes, Microsoft offers that for free. Coming up next, we'll talk travel tech tips.
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3: Mainly clear skies this afternoon with highs around 86. North winds 5 to 10 miles per hour. 56 tonight, mainly clear. Tomorrow, highs around 80. High temperatures reach up to 81 Monday with a slight chance for showers. Chance of thunderstorms 84 on Tuesday. I'm meteorologist Paul Trombley with your weatherology forecast on WHBY. Currently 90.
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5: Welcome back to Rich on Tech. 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That is the direct link to this week's show. Not only can you re-listen to it if you want to subscribe to the podcast or anything like that, but you can get all the links to everything I mentioned. Joining me now is Ben Comencool of Ben's Big Deal. Ben, thanks for joining me.
6: Thank you for having me. I'm so excited to be here.
5: Yeah. You talk all about travel stuff. So I'll be honest. Like, I am on a travel website every single day of my life. I changed a flight this morning, which, by the way, thank you, airlines, for letting us change flights without paying that $200, because that's the best thing that's ever happened to travel in the world. But just tell me a little bit about yourself so folks can know what you do.
6: Yeah, my name is Ben with Ben's Big Deals. I found this company because, like many people who wanted to travel, I just wanted to be able to fly for less and wanted to take my family on a vacation without coming home with a bunch of bills. I've been now teaching folks online as well as many, many methods, newsletters, and things like that for the past 5 years now. And I teach folks how to be able to utilize their daily expenses so that they can be able to get lower cost trips.
5: Yeah. So what are you using these days? Like, give me like a website that you like or an app that you like that you don't think a lot of people know about.
6: I'll start off with one right now. A lot of times the number one question I get all the time is, Ben, where do I go to go look for a cheap flight? And I'm actually going to say right now that there are a lot of places, and I'll go back to that later, but one of the best things that's happened that's come out of this whole technology revolution we've had the last couple of years is, instead of trying to figure out when you're going to get the best flight, it may actually be after you book. So nowadays, they actually have tech. There's a company out there called With Autopilot where they actually will check your flight after it's been booked and see if the flight prices go down. So for those who'd like to plan ahead or booking 6 months ahead, instead of waiting for the price to drop, why not just book it now and then use a site like theirs to go and find the flight and it goes down later. And when it does, they'll get back you an airline credit. So it's a really cool concept. They take a small cut, but for that, it's peace of mind. You don't have to worry if you got the best flight or not, best price or not. They're actually going to go check for you afterward.
5: Yeah, because, I mean, the thing is, like, I like to plan in advance, right? And people always ask, they're like, hey, when is the cheapest time to fly? What's the cheapest rate? It's like, number one, none of that really matters. It's what you're comfortable paying, right? Like, some people may find a flight for, you know, $500 to Hawaii and say, oh, that's too much. Some people may say, oh, that's a great deal. So it really depends on you. And so, but at the end of the day, like you said, if you have a system that's watching to see if that price drops at all after you've booked it at a certain price, great, you get the money back. So I love that idea. Does it work with all the major airlines?
6: All the U.S. airlines, because of what you just mentioned earlier, Rich. You know how you mentioned how they have these free changes that you could do. Pre-pandemic, we were being charged $200, $250 to make a change. Now that's free. So they've utilized some of those things. But what they've done is that the great thing is that they don't rebook you on another flight. They literally keep you on the same record locator. They're not changing the seat. You still get all the perks and statuses that you still have. Everything literally stays the same. They do it all in the background without you having to do anything.
5: Oh, very cool. And that's with autopilot.com.
6: With autopilot.
5: What about, okay, so people always say, are there certain days or there's certain times to buy your ticket? Like, I got to buy it Tuesday at 12 o'clock. I got to log on. Is that true?
6: Yeah, if the airlines did that, no one would ever buy tickets on any other day. So I would say that airlines are quite sophisticated. I'll say this. If you get on a plane, probably the person sitting next to you and to the left and the right and behind you probably paid a different price. That's the reality, as you mentioned earlier. So the reality is buying on a Tuesday is not necessary, but flying on a Tuesday, flying on a Wednesday may be a better price. Flying on a Saturday, because most of the people on the weekends, they want to get away, they're going to fly on a Friday. So if you fly on a Saturday, you will probably find a better flight. And it's a very low, less travel, less hectic day if you flew on a Saturday morning rather than on a Friday night.
5: Yeah, that's so true. It's so interesting how, you know, and I look at my flights and I'm always kind of like looking for a better time or a better date depending on, you know, what I booked. And it's wild how often things change. Like, you may look at a flight one day and the next day it's completely different pricing or miles. And I think it's all just dynamic at this point when, you know, oh, that's another question I get. People are like, oh, should I use a VPN to like, or, you know, should I go to the library and use their computer to book my flight because they're tracking me? Is that true?
6: You know, this comes from this belief, and I'm not saying it's not true, is that they do charge people in different countries different rates. But they have an idea nowadays, even if you use a VPN, where it's coming from. So I will say this. My first answer is no. Going to the library is not going to save you money. But what I will say is this. If you actually start your flights overseas coming back to the U.S. on a one-way, you may find that that flight cost is less expensive than if you book a U.S. to Europe round trip. So maybe two one-ways can sometimes be better. I'm not saying that's always the case, but if you're trying to find it, because there's no hard and fast rule, Rich, on these things, but I will say that coming from overseas, like let's say if you're European and you do a one-way flight into Europe, from Europe into U.S., that's less because they're a little bit more price conscious over there. They may not take the trip, whereas the U.S. folks, they may take that trip regardless.
5: Is there anything new in the realm of travel right now that we need to know about when it comes to? I think last time I went to London, I had to like buy like some sort of, I don't know, stamp or pass or something. Even though you have a passport, you still have to buy something. Is there anything new like that that's happening that we should know for this summer?
6: Yeah, there's a new regulation. It's basically an exit entry visa. It's not a visa. I take it back. It's more of an electronic authorization. You just have to register yourself, biometric scan. If it's your very first time, that's causing a line nowadays. There are ways that you can kind of reduce it, which is, like you said, if you flew in a good time, but the reality is there's going to be somewhat of a line if you do it. But there is also what a lot of people don't realize. There's VIP services within the airport. If you get it met by there, then they kind of take you through the VIP line. Those are some things that you could pay for, and then that can help alleviate some of the weight.
5: Oh, that sounds expensive. I'm just, you know, I'm still just going by myself through the airport. My kid always sees this thing at the United terminal at LAX called like the Global. I don't know. It's like this like
6: entry.
5: It's like some sort of like glassed in area where they bring you through security. And my kid is like, I want to go there. I'm like, son, that's like completely not what we're doing.
6: I'm gonna push back on that a little bit. You were familiar with Clear, right? They're a private company that escorts you.
5: Yes.
6: They have a new service called Clear Concierge or Clear Ambassador. And what they do is they will actually meet you at the curb, walk you through all the way, not actually at the gate, but they'll walk you from the curb and take you all the way, not only through the security, but literally to the gate or to the lounge if you want to. And this becomes actually really important if those who have elderly parents, or maybe you have someone who has to travel by themselves, or maybe they're disabled. This is super huge, especially at a time when they're having the shutdown. They don't have it in every airport right now, but it's something that you're going to see more and more of. And it's not expensive. I mean, for $99, it's not just for one, but if you have a whole family, they can escort the whole family through for $99 or $100.
5: Okay. Yep. I mean, that's not that bad, especially when luggage is $50 to check. So any other tips or tricks or tools that you think people should know before they take their next trip or book something?
6: Yeah, I would say this. A lot of people out there have miles floating around, and they don't know how to use them. I would say the one thing that I see a lot of people make a mistake is they spend all this on like their one airline card, like Southwest or the Delta. Not saying that those are not great, but I would recommend people earn points that can be used for multiple airlines or multiple hotel programs. A lot of the banks have those. It's something that I would say that that's helped a lot of my students save anywhere between 75 to 80% because they're able to utilize them. Maybe you'll pay for two of the four people on the ticket, so maybe use two points, two of the tickets, use it on points, and the other two you can use it for airfare.
5: Yeah, I did that this year. I switched actually from a card that had the points that worked everywhere to the points that are only on one airline. And it's actually, it's great because I get certain access on that airline, but I'm like, oh, I want a Southwest ticket. I used to be able to transfer miles in. I can't anymore. And I'm like, oh, darn it, because I don't have any miles in there. So you kind of have to decide like what is best for you. But I do think it opens up many more options when you have a card that's not necessarily branded with the airline, but like a bank that gives you the flexibility.
6: Rich, a lot of people don't realize this. The U.S. market is the last stronghold of points and miles. The rest of the world doesn't get this. So folks who actually earn this and have access into the banking relationships here in the U.S., they have something that the rest of the world doesn't have. So if you're ever flying internationally, it's one of the best things that people can do.
5: All right. And we got about 30 seconds. AI. I mean, obviously, I got to ask you about AI. What do you think about AI's impact in travel? People are probably getting their full itineraries from AI at this point and all their advice. Is that a good thing?
6: I think there's a really big resurgence with travel advisors, luxury travel advisors right now. People want advice. Some of the advice that AI is bringing you is computer generated, so it's AI learning from other AI. So I would be a little bit double check before you, like opening times of restaurants and things like that. They're not that great at it sometimes, and they just kind of aggregate a lot of data. So I think there's still a human component, but it's a great tool to use. I use it every day, but I double check it, and I think that's important. There's one site out there that uses AI called Gondola AI. It's a fantastic one. They actually will, if you like to work out or you really care about pools, you can actually search their hotel system by pools, if that's what you're looking for, or by gyms, if that's important to you. So that's a really cool program. I think there's other things like that are out there that's really, really growing. And I have more and more of those things on my Instagram all the time.
5: Okay. And where's your Instagram? How can we find you?
6: Yeah, you can find me on bensbigdeal.com. That's my website. But all my Instagram and Facebook, as well as TikTok, is all Ben's Big Deal.
5: All right, Ben of Ben's Big Deal. Thanks so much for joining me today.
6: Thank you so much, Rich.
5: All right, happy travels. Very exciting. Summer travel season is upon us. I know those kids are getting out of school. They want to go somewhere. Coming up next, we are going to open up the feedback. And yes, I will tell you where T-Mobile is doing $1.99 per gallon gas this week in L.A., Chicago, and Houston. That's coming up right here on Rich on Tech. 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

0: Welcome back to Rich on Tech. We're going to get right into the feedback in a second, but I do want to mention this T-Mobile Tuesdays promotion happening next week. I guess T-Mobile is celebrating 10 years of these T-Mobile Tuesdays. You know, these are the perks that you get if you're a T-Mobile customer. Give away all kinds of freebies. Well, because they're turning 10, they're doing a big old perk. $1.99 per gallon gas event. This is going to be at select Shell stations in Los Angeles, Chicago, and Houston on June 9th. And it's open to everyone, not just T-Mobile customers. So you know what that means. You know there's going to be lines around the block. So be prepared. T-Mobile says members can get up to 50 cents off per gallon at Shell during parts of the promotion. So that means if you just want to get 50 cents off next week, you don't have to wait in line. But that's a big perk. $1.99 per gallon gas, especially with gas prices so expensive right now. I do not have the details just yet on which stations they're doing this at, but I will have that next week. So follow my Instagram. I will do a post Tuesday morning, nice and early, at Rich on Tech on my Instagram with the information on where you can go to get this $1.99 per gallon gas. So again, next week, Los Angeles, Chicago, and Houston. That's going to be a big one. All right, now let's open up the feedback. Brian, I got a lot of feedback on AI this week. I guess because we talked about it last week in the show. Brian in Watsonville said, I really enjoyed your interview with Amanda Caswell from Tom's Guide. As a solo trial lawyer, AI is absolutely revolutionizing my daily workflow for the better. And I always love hearing about your boys on the show. It's wonderful you're giving them confidence and responsibility at such a young age. Yes, now if I can only get them to take out the garbage cans, or take in the trash cans, I should say. Robber, I had a Jawbone fitness tracker years ago and really liked it. It didn't have all the features of today's devices, but it fit my needs. Then Fitbit bought the company and eventually stopped supporting the product. 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I use Withings now. I know that's just how business works. When companies discontinue products people rely on, it affects consumers financially and emotionally. Sometimes reviews focus on what a product can do today without addressing the long-term impact these decisions can have on loyal customers. I hear you. Jawbone, I loved Jawbone too back in the day, and it was great. But, you know, things change, and I don't know how long you got out of that. You know, how much use you got out of that. But yes, I understand where you're coming from there. Chuck writes in his experience on the Z Fold 7. After 3 weeks with the Samsung Z Fold 7, I'm disappointed. I switched from a OnePlus Open that I absolutely loved. And while the Samsung hardware is beautiful and impressively thin, it's too thin and difficult to open. Yes, Chuck, I said that in my review. I rarely unfold because it's such a hassle. I also constantly take accidental screenshots, find the fingerprint and face unlock frustrating. Yes, also mentioned in my review. And get annoyed the Samsung wallet keeps popping up when I wake the phone. That you can change. The phone looks great, but using it has been more frustrating than expected. Keep in mind, Chuck, the new Samsung Fold comes out, I believe, usually in July or August, so stay tuned on that one. Hopefully they'll listen to the issues of the open and close, how tough that was. Jay in Atlanta, one thing I really like about Gemini's AI assistant is how patient it is. I asked when Father's Day was, and I thought it told me the wrong date, so I kept asking it to confirm. Instead of getting frustrated, like a human might, it calmly corrected me each time and even explained how I might have understood. Sometimes it's nice to get a straightforward answer without the attitude or friction you can run into dealing with people. Oh my gosh, speaking of attitude, we went to a restaurant the other night with my kids, a big party, there's 12 of us, and we were going to sit at two tables of six. I'm not kidding, the attitude that we got from not only the person, the host, but also the manager of the restaurant. And my wife called to ask and all. I will never go back to this restaurant in my entire life. And it's the one where they do the little hibachi stuff in front of you, which I really love. And I will never go back there. So I will from now on go to a different place. But I was so angry because the way I said, whatever happened to the customer always being right? No, they're not anymore. I mean, really,
1: we're not right anymore.
0: They could care less.
1: Give us your money, get out.
0: Yeah, that was it. And by the way, you know, a hibachi dinner is not cheap.
1: Not anymore.
0: Especially when your kids are at a separate table ordering whatever they want. So long story short, that was horrific experience. The food was delicious, though, I will tell you that. And that fried rice upsell always gets everyone. Gets everyone every time. Ivan, I'm 68 years old. I've embraced technology throughout my life, but AI worries me. While I see the potential benefits, social media has already shown how technology can negatively influence people, especially younger generations. My concern is that AI will amplify those problems, making it harder to trust what we see and hear, and give bad actors powerful new tools to manipulate behavior. I think we're moving beyond warning signs and into a serious situation that requires attention from all of us. Ivan, at 68, you are right. Let's see here. Terrence in West Covina. I heard a caller on your show who was frustrated because Samsung is pushing people to Google Messages and they couldn't figure out how to set custom notifications. It turns out you can do it, but the setting is buried. Open the conversation for the person or group. Tap the three-dot menu, then details. Select notifications, then sound. Choose the notification tone. There you have it. It was much easier to find in Samsung Messages. Oh, okay. I'm going to put that on the website. richontech.tv/177. Oh, my gosh. So many more. Claudia in Irvine says, we just got our satellite radio renewal for $311 for the next year. I copied your ChatGPT prompt from your newsletter into the chat and immediately got an offer for the same exact plan for $8 a month. Huge savings. Every week I find something useful in your newsletter, but this was the best. Yes, when I save you money, that's always good. Sign up at richontech.tv. Let's see here. Oh my gosh. Okay. I recently used AI to plan a trip, Krister says, from Salt Lake City to Albany. I asked it to find the shortest travel time, the lowest cost. It found me a flight I would have never found. It wasn't perfect. It ended up being perfect. AI looked at combinations and schedules in a way I probably would never have. And finally, some kind words from Rick. You know, we all have computers and smartphones these days. There's always something new to learn. We need more Rich time. I'd be the first to sign up for a Daily Rich podcast, even a paid VIP version. Oh, my gosh. Well, when I start that, I will let you know, Rick. Right now, I don't have the time. That's going to do it for this episode of the show. Links on the website, richontech.tv/177. Find me on social media, by the way. I'm on all the platforms again. Instagram, X, Twitter, or sorry, and Instagram, Blue Sky, X, and Threads. Next week, we'll talk WWDC and why people hate AI data centers in their backyards. Thanks so much for listening. There are so many ways you can spend your time. I do appreciate you spending it right here with me. Please do not drive distracted. Those texts can wait. Thanks to everyone who makes this show possible. Bobo today, Kim, Bill was in here. You, of course, my guests. My name is Rich DeMuro. I will talk to you real soon. Every spam call, every scam text, every sketchy email with your name, each one starts the same way. 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
9: From ABC News, I'm Mike Dubusky. This Tuesday is one of the most closely watched Senate primaries ahead of the midterm elections, with Maine Democrat Graham Plattner defending his candidacy against a firestorm of controversy.
10: The New York Times reporting several of Plattner's ex-girlfriends describe, quote, unsettling behavior. One reportedly claiming Plattner regularly grabbed her by the shoulders, sometimes hard enough to leave marks, and on one occasion yanked her out of a cab by her wrist. Democrats here in Maine divided.
11: I feel like his political mission is sincere. And that's what I'm voting for.
12: I will never vote for Graham Plattner.
10: Plattner fiercely denies any violence.
9: ABC's Selena Wang. Plattner has been leading Maine Governor Janet Mills, who suspended her campaign but hasn't dropped out of the race and will appear on the ballot on Tuesday. Whoever wins takes on Republican Susan Collins in the fall. At least seven people were killed in Gaza City in Israel's latest round of attacks, according to local health authorities. The IDF says the operation killed a leader from Hamas's military wing. A second Ukrainian drone attack on St. Petersburg in as many days, with dark smoke erupting from parts of the city, as well as an oil depot nearby.
13: Part of the reason that we're seeing the Ukrainians target St. Petersburg is because Russia's been holding its annual forum there. It's kind of Russia's answer to the Davos Financial Summit that takes place every year. It was originally designed to attract investors, attract businessmen, attract politicians from around the world. But of course, because of the war with Ukraine, it has shrunk in size.
9: ABC Chief Foreign Correspondent Ian Pannell. British Prime Minister Keir Starmer is set to host Ukrainian Prime Minister Volodymyr Zelensky at 10 Downing Street tomorrow, alongside leaders from France and Germany. You're listening to ABC News.
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9: Events marking the 82nd anniversary of the D-Day Allied invasion of German-occupied France in World War II has drawn VIPs, including U.S. Defense Secretary Pete Hegseth today. ABC's Chuck Sievertson.
17: At the Normandy American Cemetery, with white crosses above the bodies of U.S. troops killed in action on D-Day, Hegseth warned of modern threats.
18: Different European beaches are stormed by different dangerous ideologies.
17: And?
18: America will lead. And we must. But capable allies must be right there with us.
17: This ceremony in the Normandy region paid tribute to those from many nations of what was the Allied Expeditionary Force in the greatest military invasion ever.
9: Some 50 million Americans are in the path of severe weather this afternoon, with thunderstorms predicted across the eastern U.S., fueled by high temperatures.
19: The official start of summer, according to meteorologists, is June 1. So we are in the throes of summer now, really feeling it. Highs are going to rise to 91 degrees as it gets to work, 10 to 20 degrees above average for a lot of places in the northeast and even parts of the plains. So make sure you're staying hydrated. Make sure you're finding ways to cool.
9: ABC News meteorologist Samara Theodore. And the third leg of the Triple Crown is tonight in New York. The Belmont Stakes gets underway in just a few hours. The morning line favorite is number 4, Renegade. That horse took second place at the Kentucky Derby. I'm Mike Dubusky, ABC News.
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24: Partly cloudy this afternoon with highs around 90. Northerly winds 5 to 10 miles per hour. Tonight, 55. Tomorrow, high of 80. Daytime highs approaching 83 Monday with a slight chance for showers. Chance of thunderstorms 84 on Tuesday. I'm meteorologist Paul Frombly with your weatherology forecast on WHBY. Currently 90.
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4: From ABC News, I'm Dave Packer. Iran is condemning new U.S. attacks as, quote, a clear violation of the ceasefire. ABC foreign correspondent Tom Sophie Bridge.
5: Fresh U.S. missile strikes along Iran's coast. The U.S. military saying it destroyed Iranian radar sites after Iran fired four one-way attack drones, which posed a threat to ships near to the Strait of Hormuz. Iran retaliating, firing a volley of missiles at U.S. allies Kuwait and Bahrain. The strikes adding to the uncertainty amid a supposed ceasefire.
4: Sources familiar with Secretary Scott Bessent's thinking telling ABC News that the Treasury Department is planning to use Iranian assets to rebuild and repair any future damage caused by Iran. Meanwhile, the Lebanese army says an Israeli airstrike killed two officers and a soldier, potentially jeopardizing wider negotiations between the U.S. and Iran. Graham Plattner is campaigning hard in the final days of Maine's Democratic primary. He's been leading party rival Governor Janet Mills. But recent controversies, including allegations published by the New York Times from women claiming they were physically abused, could hurt his chances Tuesday, made a plea for continued support Friday night.
6: Now, as every single piece of that past and journey gets dug up, litigated, and weaponized, you have my back.
4: Tuesday's winner will go up against Republican incumbent Susan Collins, who's been in the U.S. Senate for nearly 30 years. Backlash against a proposed data center in Tennessee, where more than 160,000 people have signed a petition opposing one next to the Nashville Zoo. Nashville Mayor Freddie O'Connell.
7: This one seems particularly unusual in that a non-owner for the property seems to be applying for a building permit.
4: No comment from the developer. And FIFA announced it'll now allow fans to bring their own water bottles to some stadiums during the World Cup. FIFA had barred spectators from bringing refillable water bottles into the tournament's 16 stadiums in North America. You're listening to ABC News.
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4: Hundreds of protesters gathered today in Zvernik, Albania, to rally against a proposed luxury development linked to Ivanka Trump and her husband, Jared Kushner. Activists like Bastiana Guri are worried that the landscape and wildlife will be negatively impacted by the development.
12: We have a landscape protected area that will not be anymore the same landscape. That's also the main reason why a landscape protected area is to protect the landscape, which is unique. It's a beautiful natural landscape.
4: Defense Secretary Pete Hegseth's message to European leaders during a ceremony marking the 82nd anniversary of D-Day. Hegseth comparing the 1944 Normandy landings to immigration in Europe.
13: Sadly, today, different European beaches are stormed by different dangerous ideologies. Beaches in Spain, in Italy, in Greece, and Bulgaria, boats and men arrive. When will European capitals do something about that?
4: And an emotional moment of silence with the now dwindling number of survivors held for the thousands of Allied troops killed during the invasion at Normandy. The American doctor who tested positive for Ebola after treating patients in the Democratic Republic of Congo is now out of the hospital. After nearly 3 weeks, Dr. Peter Stafford was discharged today, according to health officials in Berlin. Dave Packer, ABC News.
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18: 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Terry Kavarik will have the latest in news. 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
19: Lows level off around 55 tonight under mainly clear skies. Easterly winds 5 to 10 miles per hour. Mainly clear again tomorrow. Highs around 80. Tomorrow night, 57. Slight chance of rain showers Monday. Chance of thunderstorms on Tuesday. I'm meteorologist Paul Trombley with your weatherology forecast on WHBY. Currently 86.
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0: Sophia is in Maine. Hi, Sophia. How are you?
8: Hi, I'm good. How are you doing?
0: Better than I deserve. What's up?
8: So I'm going into my junior year in college, and I want to study abroad next semester, well, next spring in 2027, but it's a good chunk of money, and so I would probably have to take a loan out for it, so I'm wondering if it's a good idea to do that.
0: Should I take out a loan to go on a European vacation?
8: Well, that's
0: what studying abroad is, Sophia.
8: Yes, I know.
9: How much does it cost to study abroad?
8: So, is it including literally everything, tuition, home and board, and even, like, spending money, they estimated it around $18,000 to $20,000.
9: Okay, $18,000 to $20,000. Do you have any sort of job or any work that you're doing right now?
8: Yeah, I made about, I go to school full-time, but I made about $25,000 last year.
9: Okay.
8: I think around that.
9: Are there scholarships for this?
8: Yeah, so all of my scholarships for my home university will transfer, so I'll get about like $8,000 covered.
9: Okay.
8: And then my own personal savings, I don't have to pay until October, and so I'm planning on saving like everything until then, so I think I'll be able to get like a good probably another $8,000 on that.
0: Okay.
9: So we're getting close.
0: Yeah, we're getting close, yeah. But you are spending every single dime you can scrape up on a European vacation while you're a broke college student.
8: Well, I mean,
0: this has absolutely no economic or marketplace value, honey. Zero.
9: What are you studying?
0: You're not going to come home.

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3: 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Whether the Miracle-Gro line of fertilizers, soils, or soil amendments, we have such a short growing season that any help we give the plants is a plus, especially those fast-growing annuals and vegetables. 3, go bug-free. Scott's Ortho Home Defense line of products are great for killing bugs long-term, both in and out of the house, and can keep you from getting bugged all summer long. So 1, 2, 3, relax and stop in and see your neighbors at
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